0: come back for more adjectives later.
1: Anyways, we're going to start off with her newest releases. This is a collaboration with Tom Rollins of My Chemical Brothers. Not My Chemical Romance, My Chemical Brothers. Their group combined the names Tomorrow. This is the first track off of the album, Come Closer. Let's hear it.

0: Welcome back to Positional Distortion. We started off that set with Tamora with their song Come Closer, and another song after that that followed that Kolnik style. Zizou, what are you trying to say to me?
1: I'm just trying to say, talking to the microphone.
0: All right, here I am, talking out to the world. So that set started off with two songs that nodded to this Kolning style out of Scandinavia. An old traditional way of singing, women would kind of howl out into the mountains to bring their cattle home. And we heard that in the first two songs. We had Come Closer with Tamora, which I've said three times now, and Mirkur with their song Merdiktet. We also heard Written Into Changes by Avalon Emerson, just because I like her style. And that last song, Tiger Is Coming, different geographic area, a band Lee Nalchi out of Korea, just because I like the song and I wanted to put it on the radio for you all.
1: I like that one a lot.
0: It was fun. We're going to keep dancing a little bit. This is another Avalon Emerson song in collaboration with Zizou's favorite, Moby.
1: That's not fair.
0: It is fair. You have Moby posters in your bedroom.
1: These are lies.
0: Okay. Here it is. E after next, Avalon Emerson and Moby.

0: That was I'm on Top by Otha. And before that, we heard yet again one more Kolnig song. That is the Scandinavian folk hauler by Maria Hultin Berkland. We also heard Apple Tree by Aurora, Mazda by Aisha Devi, and we started off that set with a wonderfully dancey song by Avalon Everson, Moby, and Moby. E after next. What do you think of the music, Zizou?
1: I like it. I'm getting lost in the sauce. What's on deck? Oh, ooh, ooh, I see it.
0: What's on deck, Zizou?
1: Heart by Darkseid off of their album Psychic.
0: Love everything. What's like that one most popular song off this album?
1: I don't know, because I only ever listened to the whole album at once, but it's probably Paper Trails.
0: Paper Trails, that's the song.
1: Yeah.
0: But I haven't listened to the full album in a really long time, and I just kind of pulled this one out of the hat.
1: It's so good. It's one of the few
0: Heart
1: I have
0: by
1: on,
0: Dark Side.
1: On vinyl.
0: Oh, perfect. All right, well, we have Heart by Darkseid on deck and a couple other Zizou selections, so stay tuned. This is Positional Distortion.

0: Good evening, Burlington. This is Zisu. You've been listening to Positional Distortion. We are reaching the end of our show, I am sad to report. But it's been a blast, as it always is. Muffintop, what's your...
1: Oh, I was supposed to come up with more adjectives.
0: Uh-huh, yeah.
1: Okay, I said dramatic, I'm going to add magical.
0: Dramagical?
1: Dramagical. That's three. Three adjectives.
0: That should be the name of the playlist.
1: All right, we're going to change that and look for it on the Media Factory website, the radio station website, which is 993wbtv.org. Click some buttons, find Positional Distortion, and you can check out the Mixcloud link there where the show and many other shows will be posted. And that's all I got to say about that.
0: I think that's all we got to say about all of it. That's it for this week.
1: This is Dreamer's Wake with rival consoles.
0: The look of defeat on your face. Do you want to go for another hour?
1: I do, but we just cannot. We are bound by the clock. Anyways, this is Dreamer's Wake by Rival Consoles. We'll hear this to almost the end of the hour, so enjoy it.
0: Thanks, everybody.
1: Good night.
0: Good night.

I'm looking for good, baby, shaking that neck in. I'm walking in the hood. Can I be your walk by for a day? Can I give you my while I'm taking that?

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On the show, we go through a different electronic music record label each week, and this week we are spinning some tracks from Love International. Whole lot of different stuff. They say all their music is to forward the cause of love. So, sounds good to me. Hope it sounds good to you. I hope you have a lot of fun. I plan on having a lot of fun. So, we'll get right back.

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This hour, 48 minutes, you've been listening to Carmen Signy with me, your host, DJ Swandress. As you may or likely may not know, on this show we spin a different electronic music record label every week. And this week we've been listening to records from Love International, a bunch of house and techno and other stuff, all meant to inspire love. So I hope you have been feeling love. I know I've been feeling it. I've been having fun dancing and mixing for you all here. So we've got a few more tracks to round out the hour. Thanks for tuning in.

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2: In the slight misty haze, which all foray, let me tell you, in the ephemeral foray, there's always a fairy control where the misty rise, you have there, and so she was completely lost.

welcome to Dirty Laundry. I'm so happy you're here to join me for another hour here at the station where Dirty Laundry comes from, which is KXCR Florence. I want to thank Pacifica Radio Network. Thank you to Younger Brother for Dirty Laundry's music and to all the affiliate stations that support Dirty Laundry. The first song that I'm going to play is from the English indie pop and chamber pop band called The Clientele, and their sound is, quote, hazy, dreamy, and melancholic. I would say that that's very true. I've been listening to The Clientele for many years. The name of the song is called Lace Wings, so sit back and listen.

And you heard the song Lace Wings from the group The Clientele. From Tylo, Ebb and Flow. From Cognitive, All Good Things Come to an End. And two songs from Leave the Planet, White Astra, and Surrender. And Leave the Planet is another London dream pop and shoegaze music duo. I was thinking about it. I think I like shoegaze music. I don't know if you listened to a previous show where I played all shoegaze music. My immediate thought when I heard the genre term was that it's dreamy and that everybody looks down at their shoes in a dreamlike state. But actually, the term comes from all of the different electronic gadgets that are at the guitarist's feet, where they press different buttons to create different sounds. After that, you heard Mexico from the Mexican Institute of Sound. Such a great song. The last was from Massive Attack and the song Man Next Door. So you've been listening to Dirty Laundry with Karen, coming from KXCR Florence. So I'm going to start with the song Monsters from Angus Powell.

And you heard Monsters from Angus Powell, Birthday from the Sugar Cubes, and the singer is the one and only Björk, the Icelandic singer, and she is a powerhouse. She's a fireball, man. And from the Stone Roses, I Want to Be Adored, from Dead Can Dance, Amnesia. We have time for one more song. Thank you for coming and listening to Dirty Laundry, coming from KXCR Florence. Thank you to Pacifica Radio Network. Thank you to all the affiliate stations that support Dirty Laundry. And thank you to Younger Brother for Dirty Laundry's music. And thank you. Thank you, thank you, thank you. You guys, all of you out there, whoever's listening, you touch my heart every single time you want to hear something that I'm playing. I love to share this with you, and I greatly appreciate it. And here is the group Archive, and the song is called Controlling Crowds. So, till next week, take care of yourselves and take care of each other. Mwah.

0: hard light, soft light hold me. 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Iron light in your wires shield me. Death light in your darkness wield me.
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0: 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Moonlight in your mountains, fold me. Sunlight in your tall waves, scold me. 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
3: First of all, on Kimberly Guilfoyle, the Daily Mail has been reporting on her since last year. The president said yesterday to reporters that he is considering firing her. Do you know a timeline for that? And also, potentially, who could be on the short list to replace her if he does?
4: We have asked Ambassador Guilfoyle to resign.
2: I'm Paul Fisher.
4: She has been a wonderful asset to the team, and we wish her well.
2: It's no secret that sometimes U.S. ambassadorships go to people as a reward for their political and or financial support. But even by those standards, it raised eyebrows when Don Jr.'s former fiancé, Kimberly Guilfoyle, was named Trump's ambassador to Greece. Likewise, accusations of grift and graft and corruption in Trump world can involve sums in the millions and billions. And yet, a dispute over $100,000 sought by Kimberly Guilfoyle has grabbed an outsized piece of public attention for the circumstances. Namely, a Signal chat message in which she appeared to hit up a potential donor for $100,000 to pay off her Amex bill. That would be untraceable, just before her Senate confirmation hearing to be ambassador to Greece. The Wall Street Journal also said Guilfoyle offered to help the potential donor get access to administration officials for help with some issues in exchange. In response, Guilfoyle spokespeople questioned whether the Signal chat was authentic, while at the same time saying Guilfoyle was owed $300,000 for speaking engagements. Secretary of State Marco Rubio was asked about this while finishing up a visit to Greece with Guilfoyle.
5: Ambassador Guilfoyle had talked.
6: Yeah, guys, let me tell you something, okay? You guys are going to ask me this, you're going to ask me to get in Portugal. I know the game, okay? The game is someone gives information to a newspaper or a media outlet. The media outlet reports it. You immediately turn to me and say, I need you to respond to our reporting. That's not the way this process works. Like, our job is not to respond every time someone decides to give the media something without any advance warning, without any, having any chance to look at it and see what's in there. That's not the way you run an organization, and that's not a serious way to conduct the policy of our country. So I'm not going to comment on a story that literally posted a few hours ago. I get the game, okay? I've been in this for a long time. Within hours, some member of Congress will write you a letter demanding you answer questions for something we've never seen before. I don't even know if it's true or not true, so it's just not going to work that way.
7: But there are other allegations,
6: sir. It's not going to work that way when I'm sitting in another country. I'm not playing this game with you, okay?
2: Except just a few hours later, the potential donor in the story, Eric Dieters, who says he didn't pay the Amex bill, by the way, he went on MS Now to confirm the gist of the story, but changed some of the details about what he wanted Guilfoyle to do.
8: Dollar signs, every time you see me cry.
2: But keep in mind, the potential donor went public because he was mad that his earlier donations to Trump World didn't get him anything in return.
9: On July 3rd of 2025, Kimberly Guilfoyle wrote to you on Signal.

0: The vice president, similarly uncomfortable with allegations Kimberly Guilfoyle, the U.S. ambassador to Greece, leveraged access to cabinet officials in a bid for a top donor to pay off her American Express bill ahead of her confirmation hearing.
1: Including reaction from Vice President J.D. Vance.
2: Obviously, I don't love that, but I you know. Exactly who you're talking about. I don't know the full details. I don't like anybody selling access to another government official.
3: Well, I mean, obviously the vice president's response is absolutely laughable. I mean, clearly he knows exactly what they're talking about. And we've seen this time and time again in the Trump administration. It is full of grifters. It is full of corruption. It is full of pay to play. And clearly they have no regard for the good government.
4: Millionaires almost you like I was loving you.
3: Responsibilities of what it means to serve in a role of public trust. And this is just one more example of it. We've seen it time and time again, from the president to his children, to cabinet officials, to people serving in the White House. And it doesn't surprise me at all that the vice president couldn't come out loud and proud to say, this is wrong. This is a violation of the law and the public trust.

0: in the middle of that mess. The New York Times reported that, with just weeks to the midterms, two of the top Republican political consultants found the time to go to the Balkans to help out a pro-Putin political party. And they were paid six figures to do so by their Balkan hosts. But instead of bellowing the Bosnia-Herzegovina hoax, as in Russia, Russia, Russia hoax, Trump's response was really interesting. Trump said Chris LaCivita and James Blair are outside consultants. They do not work for me, other than as outside consultants. They most likely have numerous clients. But for that, you would have to ask them. They are allowed to do work for others, just like all consultants in Washington, D.C. I do not have any idea who else they work for.
1: For me, they are consultants. I don't know who their clients are. If I thought they had a...
2: You can't control me! Unless you know me! And you don't own me!
1: Conflict with here, I would terminate.
0: Less surprising, Trump later said he found no conflict.
3: Look, I mean, I don't know why it has taken so many people in this country so long to wake up to the fact that Trump's presidency is basically a grift, okay? Yes, he implements some policies here and there, but his policies aren't his primary focus. He, his family, everyone close to him are doing everything they possibly can to suck as much money out of their positions as possible. This level of corruption has never been seen before in the history of this country. And it's been out there for years. I mean, there's nothing, you know, the crypto stuff, you know, they got the SpaceX and the Meta stock. You know, he's buying stock right before he makes decisions to help prop up companies. You know, the Russian who pays for, you know, Don Trump Jr.'s, you know, wedding reception or whatever it was. You know, they are just laughing at the American people. Now, I will say, in the polling from what I've heard,

seems like the majority, the overwhelming majority of American people are now waking up to this reality and turning on Trump and all the corrupt people around him. But you got to ask the question, Republican Congress? Where the hell are you? Where were you? You let this happen. I mean, Mike Johnson defending Trump using taxpayer dollars. To run a campaign ad less than a month before the election. So I hope the voters hold accountable the House and the Senate Republicans. What's

0: Johnson. He actually mused out loud recently.
1: I remember the day I created the world.
0: About what he would do if Republicans lose the House in the midterms.
1: I got blood on my favorite shirt.
0: Maybe go home, he said, to Louisiana and start a lawn care business.
1: We're shaking like a final girl.
2: If heaven forbid if we lose this majority or whatever, I don't know what my next chapter of life is. I'm just open to it.
1: That night I had a dream that I was sleeping.
2: And if God moves on our hearts and says we should, you know, go back to my hometown of Shreveport and start a lawn business, I'll do that with equal fervor. I mean, I just want to be of my highest and best use.
1: I was gonna show you colors you had never seen.
2: To God and to my country.
0: He also told Fox News who he would blame for it.

0: If Republicans do lose control of
1: the House, whose fault is that?
2: If we lose the House, it would be because the people were misled.
3: Our love had other plans.
2: Ronald Reagan used to say you could trust the American people.
1: It doesn't fall on your shoulders.
2: I don't know how it could be.

0: retrospect, it now seems almost inevitable that Trump would wind up saying this about Ukraine and Zelensky.
1: That's a war that should have never started. And I think it's time for Ukraine to get a new president.
2: Mr. President,
3: first of all, with all respect to President Trump. It's up to our society, up to our people, to choose one or another leader.
0: So, how did this happen? Let's review. Trump said he was pleased to announce, just in time for the midterms, that Americans will soon get a break in the high cost of diesel. Thanks to Putin.
1: I think you heard about the oil deal with Russia. That is a big deal. That is massive amounts of oil coming into our country. And I want to thank President Putin, to be honest with you. We have massive amounts of oil coming into our country, and it's diesel, which is what we want. So thank you.
0: There's disagreement about whether the millions of tons of diesel from Russia are enough to make a big difference for American consumers. But Trump's deal to lift sanctions on Russian oil exports came just days after he signed the law slapping new sanctions on Putin over the war with Ukraine. President Zelensky called it a weak move by Trump, who didn't use any leverage to get Putin to agree to stop attacking Ukraine's energy infrastructure, while Trump keeps complaining that Ukraine's attacks on Russian energy structure are to blame for Americans paying more, not the war with Iran. Zelensky also said he was blindsided because the diesel deal with Putin came while Ukrainian officials were in Miami to meet with Trump's go-to negotiators, Kushner and Witkoff, who never mentioned this.
3: Because of massive attacks, Russian attacks on our civilian infrastructure. So they attacked 196 times our energy sector. It's only electricity, plus 20 times gas and oil. And they killed, for now, 153 civilians. So I think this is an answer, what's going on, really, what's going on. And it's a signal that Russia doesn't feel real pressure. They want to continue. About energy, I said it to President Trump, to President Teams, to his team and to his people several times. So we want peace. We are ready for a ceasefire. We are ready to begin from any kind of steps of de-escalation. We are ready for energy ceasefire, not to attack energy both sides. And if the Russians want us not attack their diesel, their refineries, and etc., we are asking President Trump, give them signal, not attack energy infrastructure of Ukraine.
4: Zelensky said you're weak because of it. He just criticized
1: you. Who said that?
4: Zelensky, Ukrainian president, just said you are weak because of the deal.
1: Okay. Go ahead.
4: Did you hear Mr. President?
5: Thank you. Mr. President, he said the deal is a weak move by a strong partner that will only prolong the war. Is this emboldened?
1: By a strong what?
5: By a strong partner that will only prolong the war.
1: We are a strong partner. Well, no, we need oil for the world, and this is diesel, which is what we need.
0: It was the next day when Trump was asked again about Zelensky's criticism that Trump spun himself up to saying what he said.
1: Well, I look at it differently. Zelensky could have settled this war many times, many, many times. And he chooses not to. Very difficult. We said you can do whatever you want to Russia, don't hit the refineries, because that's a world problem that's caused. And he wants to make problems for the world. He wants to make problems for our farmers, our ranchers, with diesel fuel, because Russia supplies a large portion of the diesel fuel throughout the world. Summer afternoon, holiday. And we told him, do whatever you want, but don't hit the diesel fuel, because there's a big problem, a big shortage. And what does he do? He goes and hits the diesel fuel. He can do whatever he wants, but he can't do that. Will you look me up and down when I change my clothes? But it's good. Because we have a world problem. And the problem is caused by the lack of refineries for diesel fuel. So what does he do? He goes and hits refineries. And I said to him, do what you want, don't hit refineries. There's plenty of targets, don't hit refineries. And he went out and he hit, and he's not gonna affect our farmers. He better damn well stop. Well, I agree with you. And you know what I suggest? I suggest they get a new leader who can make a deal. Because he could have made many deals that for some reason he never does. That's a war that should have never started. And I think it's time for Ukraine to get a new president.
3: It's up to Ukrainians when to vote, how to do it, and to choose one or another person. But if to answer on this question, I know that Putin wanted very much to change the president in Ukraine. I understand it. And if President Trump really wants to have some changes in during elections, I also shared it with his team. So please tell Putin, give us 2 months, 60 days of total ceasefire, 60 days, and we will organize elections.
0: Trump posted on Truth Social that Moscow had now agreed to a mutual energy plant ceasefire, but gave few details.
2: You said Russia and Ukraine agreed to a ceasefire. Both sides say they have not agreed to that.
1: Well, they agreed. You know why? Because I said you agreed. That's why. They agreed because I said they agreed. And that thing has to get settled. That war is a disaster.
6: So I very much want to see bills come down. And the way to do that is end the war halfway around the world. Get the Strait of Hormuz back open. What Donald Trump is doing, oh, it very much helps the Russians. But it doesn't help the Americans. It doesn't help our friends, the Ukrainians, who are fighting for democracy. And fighting for their lives. Yeah. We want to see the price of gas and diesel come down, but the way to do that is end the war with Iran. Donald Trump never should have started it. To this day, cannot explain what the goals are and seems to have no exit ramp for ending this. So far that have profited from this has been that Iran has managed to get hold of the Strait of Hormuz, and Russia now gets to sell its oil unsanctioned, which it was not able to do before Donald Trump started this war. You know, the this is just one more example of Donald Trump going around the world and just breaking things.

Whether or not you're a fan of political polls, it's hard to avoid them this close to the midterms. Although I reported on them during decades as the political writer of the CBS Evening News and studied polling a bit as a sociology major, you don't need all that much experience to know that not all polls were created equal. But more than that, this close to the midterms, you might want to consider different genres of polling. At this point, just weeks before Election Day, you might want to give less consideration to polls of registered voters and more consideration to polls of likely voters because, well, they're the ones who say they're likely to vote. Also, based on my experience, this would be a good time to start paying more attention to tracking polls. Polls specifically looking for any late shifts in a candidate's support in the final days of the campaign. Are the voters trending in a particular direction? That said, the candidate debates that are supposed to help people make up their minds have generally been live-action versions of their campaign ads, complete with punchlines, and seemingly designed to just confirm what their respective voters already think, rather than change minds, especially the bites that get highlighted.

0: in Michigan, in the Senate of Grace, Abdul El-Sayed and Mike Rogers.
1: Really condemned
2: this guy,
1: you know it.
2: Can't condemn it. He can't condemn Hamas. He can't condemn the Muslim not Brotherhood. Not he says his home is Egypt. This is all starting
3: to make sense. We are going to Florida. Move along. We can continue this conversation in the second half.
4: He does own a home in Florida. He took it off the market. He owns a home in the United Arab Emirates.
3: We're done.
2: Emirates.
3: Staying in the Middle East, Congressman Rogers.
2: Florida's in the United States.
4: Not in Michigan, my guy.

0: in Georgia. Ossoff versus Mike Collins.
1: Where we'll have an economic boom, not only just bringing goods in, but being able to ship goods out, because the tariffs now are making it fair. And making sure, just like the fellow I talked about with 2 days ago that said he was getting his brains beat in because China was bringing in the same goods he was manufacturing right here in Putnam County, and he couldn't compete with them because they don't care if they don't make money. See, John Ossoff doesn't know. He still won't answer why he voted to raise your taxes and not let you keep more money.
2: Thank
1: he
2: you, Congressman.
1: The federal government is
2: Thank
1: the
2: you,
1: answer.
2: Congressman. Senator Ossoff, you have 60 seconds.
3: Well, you just heard Mike Collins say the tariffs are working. Go buy groceries. No one in this state seriously believes these tariffs are working, Congressman. Mike Collins voted to take that money out of your pocket and out of your community.
4: And if the rain is really falling as thick as it looks,
3: and give it instead to data center developers. And that's the problem, Mike. It's not just that you've hired half the Third Reich to staff your congressional office and you have promoted neo-Nazi content online. It's that you're robbing your constituents to subsidize your donors.

0: In Maine, Susan Collins versus Troy Jackson.
1: Oh, I have been strongly voting against the tariffs with Canada. But I've also been working behind the scenes. Troy mocked it. But I was successful in getting concrete, pulp, and road salt. Removed from the tariff list. And if you ask towns in northern Maine and eastern Maine, they get all of their road salt from Canada. The small town of Frenchville with 900 people would have to pay $10,000 more this winter had I not been successful.
2: Yeah, it's Senator Jackson, same question to you.
3: Well, look, Mainers can't afford to pay their bills with a press release or a strongly worded letter like Senator Collins keeps talking about. I didn't mock the fact that she got road salt back. I mocked the fact that what about everything else? And we can't eat road salt. And the thing about it is that everything that she's doing with Iran war and stuff like that, there's going to be so many less people that'll be able to afford to drive that I'm not even sure the road salt's going to be worth anything either.

0: Hello, I'm Dan Rather, and you're listening to What's the Frequency, Kenneth? With musical host Paul Fisher in New York City.
1: Busy is the body with nothing.
2: It's puzzling when I hear people, including colleagues in journalism, wonder whether Trump is purposely trying to lose the midterms. By taking the hardest of hard lines on everything from press freedom to public executions.
3: Catch as catch can. I'm gonna rush those.
2: Nope, I don't think he's trying to lose. I think he's made a calculation. Hispanics who voted Republican in 24 are not likely to do so in 26.
3: Catch as catch can.
2: Likewise, young voters who went for Trump.
3: I'm gonna force that hand.
2: It's not just those switching to the Democrats, but disaffected Republican voters who were just going to stay home.
4: Feed me, I'm an animal ravenous.
2: The Trump strategy is to scrape together the bottom of the barrel of the base.

candidates whose cold dead hands would have to be pried from the voting lever for Trump. So when Trump says, I'm on the ballot, he's talking to them. He needs them so badly, he's even telling them to vote by mail. Something he went to the Supreme Court to try to restrict.

For Democrats, the calculation is to win by a lot. By enough of a lot to counter any Trump claims that the election was stolen.

0: Lawyers are now saying that on Monday night, 36 hours ago, she was declared brain dead in hospital.
1: Who could have guessed there'd be not one but two stories about executions that would draw so much negative attention, whether you were for or against the death penalty? What happened in Tennessee was grotesque.
2: But on Tuesday, to the shock of everyone, including me, including her team, and including the medical team, Krista woke up and began talking.
1: Krista Pike was sentenced to death in 1995 for the brutal murder of her romantic rival, Colleen Slemmer. More than 30 years later, just days ago, Tennessee carried out the sentence, or tried to. Krista Pike was given a lethal drug injection twice, but instead of dying, she complained about the burning in her arm and went into a coma. She was taken to the hospital and put on life support. Days later, she woke up and started asking where she was and who these people around her were. She started eating and walking with assistance. And the question was, would they keep trying to execute her? Major drug companies don't want to supply the lethal injections, and most medical professionals have been told that it violates the Hippocratic Oath to first do no harm. After the botched execution, Krista Pike is now out of the hospital and back at the prison for medical treatment. And then there's DefSec Pete Hegseth. Who declared that the Fort Hood mass shooter, Dr. Nidal Hassan, the Army psychiatrist who killed 13 people and wounded 32 others, will be publicly executed by firing squad at Fort Hood in December. And the execution will be live streamed.
3: He's going to get a firing squad of soldiers, as it should be, and we'll make sure that people are able to watch it, that it's public, because people need to understand that there's serious consequences for these types of things.
1: Senator Chris Murphy reacted to the news that he had just heard for the first time.
4: Your reaction?
5: I actually hadn't seen that video. That's the first time that I'm learning he's going to televise it. I mean, that's disgusting. What is he mimicking, ISIS executions? I mean, I understand that in this country we have the death penalty, but public executions is medieval. It's frankly one of the things that we abhor about terrorist groups. And the fact that the United States is doing it, I just learned this, that is just absolutely extraordinary, galling. No matter whether you support or oppose the death penalty, public hangings and executions, that's what America has become. That's pretty extraordinary.
6: There are lawmakers on both sides of the aisle who have criticized the idea of live streaming the execution of Nidal Hassan. They say that it could radicalize other people.
7: Well, you have two thoughts. There are two thoughts. Don't show it and show it. Because, you know, by showing it, maybe other people won't be doing what he did. So I'll make a decision ultimately. I know what the military would like to do, but we'll make a decision.
1: A footnote, Senator Murphy was just back from a fact-finding trip to the Middle East, where he was denied access to the big U.S. base in Qatar. He was on a mission to assess the damage to U.S. facilities by Iran and its proxies. Critics in Congress say the Pentagon has been trying to hide the full extent of the damage there. The Pentagon confirmed that Murphy was denied access on orders from DefSec Hegseth because of travel restrictions, and that Murphy was told this before he took the trip.
4: See any installations. I mean, that's the issue, is that we have no...
8: I thought you saw the embassy that was...
4: Well, I saw the embassy, okay. But the most expensive rebuild would be of the naval base in Bahrain, mm-hmm. and our air base in Qatar. And right now, members of Congress are being denied the ability to see the damage at these bases. Because there is a cover-up underway. There is a cover-up underway to try to hide from the American public the cost of this war and the debacle that it has caused in the region. So how could we assess whether we want to rebuild these facilities if the administration is denying us the ability to see them or even to understand the scope of the damage? I mean, the blockage of basic congressional oversight responsibilities here is absolutely egregious.

0: There is no explanation for these tactics.
1: This time, it's New York City versus ICE. After ICE agents, some dressed as construction workers, wearing masks and brandishing long guns, fired seven times into a vehicle with a five-year-old seated in the back. The driver ICE was after, 28-year-old Oscar Belgal, was shot in the neck. All of this happening on a busy street late in the afternoon, as people were leaving work and parents were picking up kids from neighborhood schools and daycare. If ICE was trying to create a Minneapolis on Hudson, Mayor Mamdani's reaction was blunt.
0: There is no explanation for federal officers firing this many rounds into a car that has a five-year-old in the car. There is no explanation. We are standing here, so close to the site of where this actually took place. And look at how many people live right here. This is a residential neighborhood. We are right here by a subway. And the pretext of ICE is, in their words, to keep this country safe. How is it keeping anyone safe to have, as you just heard from the police commissioner, individuals wearing construction vests in masks with long guns? Residents have no idea if these are law enforcement agents or if they are simply attacking someone on the street. And when it comes to ICE, it begs the question, what's the difference? There is no explanation for that.
1: Secretary Mullen gave the now familiar mantra, the target is a migrant with a criminal record, the ICE agents acting in self-defense, when the target of the ICE mission tried to weaponize his vehicle. One difference this time. Said the ICE agents did wear body cameras. And they were on.
2: Mr. Secretary Luke Barr, the ABC News. Were the officers wearing body-worn cameras? And will you, will you release the footage?
3: As the investigation moves forward, we'll release the information, but yes, there was body cameras and they were on.

0: So far, the only body cam video was from the body cameras of New York City police. Who arrived after I shot into the car to find the driver wound.
1: So you said ICE agents were wearing body cameras during the encounter. The NYPD has already released its body cam footage. Is the ICE agents' body cam footage going to be released to the public as well? And if so, when?
2: I'm sure it will be. Right now, FBI and HSI are doing the investigation, so as it develops. And we get all the information out correctly, we'll release information in due time.

One thing that we have learned for sure is that we never want to get ahead of the investigation. That's even with me and the speech or the conversations that I have about it.

I want to be very clear that the investigation will go through, and when we find it and we are complete the investigation, we'll be very, very transparent with the public.

0: Are you... There's a congresswoman who rents or lives a house. Her name's Ilhan... Congresswoman Ilhan Omar. Are you guys raiding her house?
1: I'm not going to discuss anything with
0: okay.
1: anybody.
0: All right. Thank you.
2: Even by Trump standards, the hostility aimed at Congresswoman Ilhan Omar is exceptional. And now the Trump DOJ got a search warrant and sent Homeland Security agents to Omar's home in D.C. for an unspecified criminal fraud investigation. Trump and his allies have gone to extremes to attack Omar personally, politically, and ethnically, calling for her to be arrested, jailed, and deported to Somalia, with cryptic rumors about her immigration status and more. The action goes against DOJ guidelines not to do so within 60 days of an election to avoid accusations of election interference. Ilhan Omar is up for re-election to her House seat from Minnesota in a couple of weeks, just like every other member of the House. Omar issued a statement after the search, saying she would not be silenced.

0: while wind shear generated by El Niño in the Pacific is suppressing hurricane formation in the Atlantic. El Niño is churning out Pacific hurricanes in assembly line fashion. Three Pacific hurricanes hit Hawaii in a matter of weeks, and there was a rare tropical system strike along the U.S. West Coast.
1: Sandbags, dozers, frustrated residents.
2: This is not over yet. Today, and especially tomorrow, we anticipate more damage.
0: Rachel sent waves crashing into seafront homes in Long Beach, California.
1: Developing El Niño and powerful Pacific energy hammer our coastline with unprecedented impacts to century-old infrastructure and homes along the peninsula in Long Beach.
3: Rachel's effects will reach the whole city. This is not only impacting the peninsula.
0: Rachel caused floods in the desert southwest, including parts of Las Vegas. Then came Pacific Hurricane Simon, a Category 4, threatening the west coast of Mexico.
4: Hurricane Simon packed maximum sustained winds of more than 230 kilometers per hour off Mexico's west central coast Sunday, sending swells crashing into the Manzanillo shoreline.
5: Mexico's Pacific coast is now on high alert as Hurricane Simon has rapidly intensified into a powerful Category 4 storm.
4: The hurricane is forecast to dump more than 750 millimeters of rain over parts of the southwest.
0: Back east, remnants from Hurricane Isaias, the first Atlantic hurricane of the season, drifted north. After first making landfall as a Category 2 hurricane on the Gulf Coast of Alabama and the Florida Panhandle.
6: We're in the western eyewall right now. We've had winds measured over 80 miles an hour already,

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all those years for nothing. 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Sometimes I'm close to tears, close to tears. 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
0: Sometimes your face appears.
1: When I lie here and look ahead, ahead at where I'm going. 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
1: A long, long time ago, the ancestors set out with nothing more than stone, wood, bone, and skin on a great journey that would one day lead them to dominate the earth. This is not that story. This is an impromptu mic test at Media Factory in Burlington, Vermont, for the podcast that will play out such stories using tabletop role-playing and anthropological research. These are the tales of fire and stone.
2: That's a 16. Little Fire, what is your armor class? It's in the thing that looks like a shield.
3: My armor class...
2: on the right side, right under where there's some weapons listed.
3: ...is 15.
2: Oh, so they hit you. Okay, now I get to roll. All right, and there, it's a standard spear. It's a D8, so I'm going to roll the yellow one.
3: The yellow one.
2: It's a 5. Just a straight up, you take 5 points of damage, and then you would have to write that in that little heart there.
3: Wow, so then I'd be down to 4?
2: Yes, with Fox Fur. She's not very tough, is she? These are all first level characters that level up pretty quickly.
3: Wow. Okay, so I'm all right.
2: You've now played D&D.
3: But, yeah, no.
2: Yeah, you're alive, but what are you going to do now?
3: Well, now I got a spear in me, huh?
2: They're,
3: I threw...
2: Yeah, so, yeah, this spear, it sticks in your thigh. Oh. Coming out the other side, and you are bleeding quite a bit. And they've now, you see them reaching for a stone dagger in their belt.
3: Okay, I try to reason with them. I throw my arms up. I say, I am no threat. Please just help me. I try to coerce them into giving me medicine.
2: Cool. Okay. All right. Well, it sounds like persuasion there. Okay. You're not really intimidating them. You're saying, please don't hurt me.
3: Please.
2: So you can roll persuasion, which should be your D20, your red dice there. And then persuasion should be under charisma.
3: Charisma. I do have persuade over here with as little fire with a +4. So I rolled a 1.
2: It's a critical fail. It's clear they don't understand a word that you are saying, and they kind of step back slightly, but then as you finish your little speech, they kind of glare at you, they glance around quickly, and then they attack with their stone dagger. That is only a 12, though. Does that meet your armor class?
3: My armor class is a 15.
2: So no.
3: No.
2: All right, why? And you have, and I think you have some kind of like cunning defense or something. So I'm gonna see, you see that stone knife coming and you deftly step aside, knocking their arm with the blade to one side. It is now your turn again.
3: Oh, okay, in this instance, I pull the spear out of my leg and try to pierce them with it.
2: Ooh, nice. Okay, a spear out of your own leg.
3: Yeah.
2: All right. Roll your d20 then and add. You don't have a, let's see, what does she have? Does she have a, there's no spear, but it's just gonna be a strength roll, so that will be, and you're proficient with the spear, so that's +1.
3: Here we go. Oh, I need to stop doing that.
2: This is, yeah, these are terrible.
3: And, nope. That's a 6, +1 is a 7.
2: Just okay,
3: not
2: yep.
3: Very strong.
2: Nope, they, as you pull, as a spurt of blood goes shooting out as you pull that spear out of your thigh and you turn it towards them, they are already, they're too fast for you. They swing their, they pull the fur off of their back and they swing it, wrapping it around that spear and knocking it off to one side, and they come at you with the knife again!
3: Oh.
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It all began when they took me from my home and put me on death row. A crime for which I'm totally innocent, you know. I began to warm and chill to objects and their feels. 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

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In heaven his throne is made of gold. The ark of his testament is stowed. A throne from which I'm told all history does unfold. It's made of wood and wire, and my body is on fire.

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And I'm not afraid to die. 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
1: Just about you, baby.
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1: Just about you, baby.
0: People say it's best to let your thoughts run
1: just
0: free.
1: Just about you, baby.
0: But mine run round in tight concentric
1: just
0: rings.
1: Just about you, just about you, just about
0: those stories
1: you, baby,
0: that your confidants have told me.
1: Don't tell me stories.
0: They don't inspire confidence, my dear. Maybe you should go your way, and I'll go mine, and we'll wait until the coast is mostly clear. What say you?

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mask, or would you just let it ride? Can I get a show of hands if you're feeling discomfort, but not if the discomfort is in your hands or your arm or your shoulder? I always considered myself a courageous freethinker until it was my turn to eat the silica gel packets.

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I'm the host of Tiki North with Exotic Ed, which airs on Thursdays from 4 to 6 p.m.

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space. I'm on top of the world. 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
1: Hi, I'm Madhu.
2: So what would you tell other adults? What do they need to know about how to help youth feel comfortable?
3: That maybe listen to the people who are talking to them, mm-hmm. and just like be understanding and ask questions, mm-hmm. because I know that for myself, when people ask questions to me, it helps me understand like where they're at, because like sometimes adults will just like say mm-hmm when they don't actually understand you, and then you keep going and then they can't follow you. So just like asking questions is important. Mm-hmm. When you were growing up, were there any askable adults in your community that you felt you could turn to?
2: It's a good question. I don't know that I really feel like when I was 9 years old, I had as many people that I could trust as you can. I think as I got older, there were like some of my counselors at summer camp. And then, I don't know. I think it like makes me feel like I want to cry a little bit. part of what I really love about the way that your like parents have chosen to raise you is that I think, you really understand your feelings a lot, and it's easy for you to be able to name what you're feeling and like talk about it, and even just like know that you're feeling really frustrated with your brother and like be able to ask for help and all that. I think it's really an incredible gift, and it's part of why I like spending time with you, because you like do know how to talk about your feelings. And I think it's just such an important skill to have, because knowing how we're feeling actually helps us like have healthy ways of dealing with that, as opposed to ways of dealing with our feelings that might like hurt other folks or hurt ourselves. I don't know, it just feels really important to me. I think I feel glad to be a person like that in your life, and glad that you, special being who I love, feels like you have a lot of support from folks who really see and love you. And everybody deserves that.
3: Yeah.
4: All adults can strengthen relationships with the young people in their lives. Learn how to become a more askable adult by visiting the Vermont Network website at vtnetwork.org.
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are supposed to call me tonight. You were supposed to call me tonight. We would have gone to the cinema and after to the restaurant, the one you like in your street. We would have slept together, have a nice breakfast together, and then a walk in a park together. How beautiful it then. You would have said I love you.

0: Peter are really, I mean, I'll kill her for real. 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I mean, you know, I can do it. Man, I'll kill her.
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0: Get it? Got it? Good.
1: They can't kill us because they can't see us because they only see fear.
0: Get it? Got it? Good.
1: They can't kill us because they can't see us because they only see fear.
0: Get it? Got it? Good. Damn, it feels good to be back. Damn, it feels good to be black. They keep on killing us, we just keep killing it. Mama said killing is not where the ailing is. Couldn't speak back, Lord knows she's been through it. She said a human is not who the villain is. She said it's fear, it's greed and it's pride. You

0: got it good. 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Get it. Get it, got it good. Get it, got it good. Get it, got it good. Get it, got it. I'm talking about ways. Talking about ways we can elevate. Stepping up, staring, we escalate. 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I can do everything, I just don't hesitate. I can do anything.
1: Allow me to demonstrate.
0: I just can't wait, I just cannot be me. I just can't go back and copy me. I just cannot be free.

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1: If they are going to be the party of the billionaire class and those who build data centers in our community, stealing our water, polluting our air, and taking our jobs, then we must be the party that lifts up those who have been pushed to the periphery and bring them to the center of the conversation.
0: With the midterms less than 3 weeks away, we'll look at how the backlash against data centers to power AI projects has become a political flashpoint. We'll speak to Democratic congressional candidate Justin Pearson in Memphis, Tennessee, where Elon Musk is building massive data centers. We'll also talk to the tech journalist Paris Marks, author of the new book, Hyperscale: The Ambition and Excess of Big Tech's Data Empires.
2: Data centers have become a huge issue in the midterms because people are paying higher power bills because of them. They're seeing the effects of all these AI tools that are proliferating through our society at the moment. But also beyond that, you know, they're feeling the impacts in their communities.
0: But first, we look at the Trump administration's sweeping new sanctions against the International Criminal Court. We'll speak with war crimes prosecutor Reed Brody.
3: The same administration that bombs water plants and girls' schools in Iran, that blows up boats in the Caribbean, that arms a genocide in Gaza, is trying to destroy the International Criminal Court that could hold it and its ally Israel accountable.
0: All that and more coming up. Welcome to Democracy Now!, democracynow.org, the War and Peace Report. I'm Amy Goodman. United Nations warns some 800,000 people have been cut off from life-saving assistance due to heavy fighting between Houthi militias and Saudi-backed forces. The World Food Program says shifting front lines, blocked roads, growing insecurity have severely hampered access to the city of Taiz, which is encircled by Houthi militias. Medical officials at Taiz's main hospital warn stocks of life-saving supplies will run out in less than 2 weeks.
4: We have more than 650 patients with kidney failure who risk losing their lives, as well as infants in incubators and patients in intensive care. These disasters we're facing and this situation necessitate international and humanitarian intervention to find safe passages for medicines, fuel, goods, and food to enter the besieged city. Taiz is one of the most densely populated cities in Yemen, especially its city center.
0: Earlier today, the Saudi-led coalition in Yemen claimed its forces intercepted a cruise missile in the Medina area. The Houthis have denied carrying out any attacks on Saudi Arabia today. The conflicting claims come after Saudi officials said one person was wounded by falling debris Wednesday by an intercepted Houthi ballistic missile launched towards Riyadh. A Houthi spokesperson said the group had successfully struck King Khalid International Airport following deadly attacks there over the weekend. Two cargo ships sank near the Strait of Hormuz on Wednesday after they were struck by unknown projectiles. The Cape Dao had been badly damaged in a September attack that killed a sailor. The GFS Pride sank a day after it suffered an explosion off the coast of Oman. Crew members were safely evacuated as the massive vessel sank, littering the ocean with some of its 2,500 cargo containers. This comes amidst a recent surge of attacks on civilian ships by Iran's military in response to the U.S. blockade of Iranian ports and economic sanctions. Meanwhile, the United Nations is urging the U.S. and Iran to agree to a plan to move fertilizer through the Strait of Hormuz to prevent a global food crisis. About one-third of the world's fertilizer shipments normally pass through the waterway. On Wednesday, a top U.N. official warned that unless a deal is put in place ahead of the planting season, commodity prices of food staples will soar, triggering a massive food security crisis affecting parts of Asia and Africa. In Ukraine, at least 9 civilians were killed overnight and hundreds of thousands left without power after swarms of Russian drones attacked the capital, Kyiv, and Ukraine's second largest city, Kharkiv. Russia's defense ministry said it targeted plants supplying power and heating, as well as a data center in Kyiv. The attacks came days after President Trump unilaterally announced Russia and Ukraine had declared an energy ceasefire, an announcement both sides denied. This is a Kyiv resident who survived a Russian attack on her apartment complex Wednesday.
5: I want to say to America and the whole world, please help us. You said you would help us, but you've left us alone to face a great tragedy.
0: On Wednesday, Ukrainian officials said SpaceX's satellite internet provider Starlink had cut bandwidth to objects traveling faster than 100 miles per hour, severely limiting drones, airplanes, and helicopters used by Ukraine. SpaceX CEO Elon Musk, the richest man in the world, said in response that any limits to Starlink service in Ukraine are decided by the U.S. military and ultimately President Trump. That prompted Ukrainian President Volodymyr Zelensky to say in an interview that he felt betrayed by Trump, who he said was on the wrong side of history. Zelensky also said Ukraine would resume attacks on Russian energy sites. Ukrainian drones later struck an oil refinery south of Moscow, while another attack targeted a data center in Balakovo belonging to Russia's largest state-controlled bank. Elsewhere, Romanian officials say seven sailors are missing after fire broke out on a chemical tanker in Romanian territorial waters. This follows drone attacks on at least five other cargo ships in the Black Sea that some Romanian and Bulgarian officials have linked to Russia. Meanwhile, in Germany, a trial got underway Wednesday for a Ukrainian military officer accused of leading a secret state-sponsored operation to blow up the Nord Stream pipelines, which designed to deliver natural gas from Russia to Europe. The suspect, identified only as Serhii K., was a captain in a Ukrainian special forces unit at the time of the bombing in September 2022. The U.S. is sending hundreds of soldiers to Latin America to train local forces to supposedly tackle drug trafficking. Soldiers from a 600-member battalion reportedly began deploying to a new jungle training facility in Panama. The troops are set to train with local forces in Colombia and Honduras. The Pentagon recently moved several MQ-9 Reaper drones from Africa to Colombia and to Ecuador, where the U.S. military personnel and special forces are already operating. The commander of U.S. Southern Command, General Francis Donovan, has said the U.S. plans to expand operations from strikes on boats to strikes on land. The U.S. has killed at least 239 people in boat strikes that legal experts have denounced as extrajudicial killings. Costa Rica's opened a new high-security prison designed to hold more than 5,000 prisoners. It's modeled after the notorious SECOT mega prison in El Salvador, where prisoners are denied due process and face torture, violence, medical neglect, and other serious human rights abuses. On Wednesday, Costa Rica's right-wing populist president, Laura Fernandez, inaugurated the High Containment Center Against Organized Crime near the capital, San Jose.
6: An investment of more than $35 million, precisely to contain the most dangerous convicts and cut off once and for all the power they have held within the prisons for decades. We are going to use a firm hand, yes, because those who commit crimes must pay the price.
0: The Costa Rican president, Fernandez, campaigned as a tough-on-crime candidate favoring harsher criminal sentencing and mandatory prison labor for convicts. She's a close ally of El Salvador's far-right president, Nayib Bukele, and President Donald Trump. The Irish author Sally Rooney

0: After a process of consultation and deliberation, and with my full agreement, my publisher, Faber, has therefore determined that it can no longer supply my work within the UK, unquote. More than 3,700 people have been arrested in the UK for allegedly supporting Palestine Action since the group was banned last year. Here in the United States, a federal judge in New York has granted a preliminary injunction blocking the Trump administration from enforcing sanctions against two U.S.-based groups that support the International Criminal Court's work, the Taxpayer Alliance Against Genocide and DAWN, Democracy for the Arab World Now. The Trump administration sought to sanction the groups after the 2026 Nobel Peace Prize was awarded to former ICC judge Navi Pillay, who chairs the UN's Independent Commission of Inquiry on the Occupied Palestinian Territory, which concluded Israel has committed genocide against Palestinians in the Gaza Strip. Meanwhile, New York City Comptroller Democrat Mark Levin says New York will not be investing its pension funds in Israeli bonds since the quality of the bonds have deteriorated amidst the wars in Gaza and Iran. New York City Mayor Zoran Mamdani welcomed the decision.
1: I welcome the controller's decision. It is something that I've said in the past, that I don't believe that our city should purchase Israel bonds. We don't purchase the bonds of any other sovereign nation. I don't think that we should make an exception when it comes to Israel.
0: U.S. inflation ticked up to 3.7% in September, up from August gain of 3.4%. Prices rose faster than wages, which have increased 3% from a year ago. Economists attribute the rise in inflation to higher energy prices, as critics say the U.S. war in Iran and President Trump's tariffs are contributing to increased costs. President Trump is continuing his tour of deep red, that's traditional Republican strongholds, ahead of November's midterm elections, with plans to rally MAGA supporters in northern Kentucky Saturday. On Wednesday, Trump traveled to Montana to support Republican congressional candidate Aaron Flint, who's polling even with Democrat Sam Forstag. Earlier Wednesday, Trump traveled to a campaign event in Arizona aboard the new Air Force One, a luxury 747 jet given to him by the Qatari royal family.
2: When they give you a 747, you say two words, thank you.
0: He plans to take that jet with him when he leaves the White House. Meanwhile, the mayor of Youngstown, Ohio, has condemned political violence at a campaign rally headlined by President Trump Monday. Footage shows Trump mocking a protester wearing a shirt reading, "Release the Epstein Files," as she's repeatedly punched by at least two members of the audience to cheers and chants of USA. Uniform officers then remove the protester from the venue. No charges have been filed. The Trump administration's investigation of Minnesota Congressmember Ilhan Omar is aimed at building a case to strip away her U.S. citizenship and ultimately deport her. That's according to officials who spoke with the Wall Street Journal. The efforts focused at least in part on how Omar obtained her citizenship after she was brought to the U.S. as a child in 1995 following the outbreak of civil war in Somalia. Congressmember Omar's office said in response, quote, "President Trump would love to eliminate one of the most effective progressive voices in Congress. There's no basis for this," unquote. Among items seized by Homeland Security agents from Omar's Washington, D.C. home Monday were a cell phone, notebooks, personal computers, and her passport. In Houston, Texas, Harris County District Attorney Sean Teer said his office will investigate an immigration agent running his vehicle over 48-year-old Miguel Parra Hernandez during an enforcement operation over the weekend. An ICE spokesperson said agents were trying to stop a vehicle carrying Jose Mendoza Cervantes, the person the operation was targeting, as well as Parra Hernandez. But a lawyer for Parra Hernandez said her client doesn't know Mendoza Cervantes and that he was not with him on Saturday. In the footage, the ICE vehicle can be seen running over Parra Hernandez. Harris County District Attorney Sean Teer spoke with Fox 26 Houston.
3: "I struck and ran over with a vehicle someone who didn't even have an alien number yet, who had no history with ICE, who ICE wasn't even looking for, much like Lorenzo Salgado, who was driving to work, who had never gotten as much as a

0: speeding ticket in over 20 years here, and they shot and killed him. This is continuous behavior that is only designed to put fear in a large percentage of our population.
1: And the Wall Street Journal reports the new White House press secretary, Katie Zakaria, never passed the bar exam, despite President Trump referring to her as an attorney. Zakaria reportedly sat for the California bar exam in 2011, but failed it. The Campaign for Accountability has formally asked the California bar to investigate whether Zakaria broke state law by falsely identifying herself as a lawyer. Meanwhile, during a campaign rally in Arizona, President Trump suggested those who leak information to the media should be shot.
2: In my opinion, leakers should be shot. They should be shot. In the old days, we used to shoot leakers, you know, when they leak, what time you're going to attack a country.
1: And those are some of the headlines. This is Democracy Now!, democracynow.org, The War and Peace Report. I'm Amy Goodman.
3: And I'm Nermeen Sheikh. Welcome to our listeners and viewers across the country and around the world. The Trump administration has placed sweeping sanctions on the International Criminal Court. The sanctions target the institution as a whole. This comes on top of earlier sanctions targeting individual ICC judges and personnel. The Trump administration announced the sanctions on Friday, just hours after former ICC judge Navi Pillay was awarded the Nobel Peace Prize. Pillay criticized President Trump's new sanctions.
4: So I think it's very unfortunate. However, the plans of targeting international criminal justice through the ICC was brewing all the time. We all heard these threats against the court. So the timing of how they announced the threat and made it official is curious. It can't be coincidental when they're so angry with the court. And that's why the first thing I did when I returned from Nuremberg to The Hague is to go to the staff of the ICC to show solidarity for their work in promoting international criminal justice and to protect those who've already been sanctioned.
1: The Trump administration's been escalating its attacks on the International Criminal Court ever since the ICC issued arrest warrants in 2024 for Israeli officials, including Prime Minister Benjamin Netanyahu and the former defense minister, Yoav Gallant. Secretary of State Marco Rubio announced the new sanctions on the ICC on Friday.
5: And President Trump will never allow the International Criminal Court to prosecute Americans. And that's why today the United States is sanctioning the International Criminal Court. We will ban transactions with this rogue court, cutting off their resources and crippling their ability to operate against us. Because our message is clear. The United States and the American people are not subject to the jurisdiction of this fake ICC. Both parties agree on this, but only President Trump has the resolve to take the action needed to end this threat once and for all. Either the ICC will end its threats, or we will end the ICC. And we expect our allies, many of whom are part of the ICC and that rely on American service members for their defense, to rein in this rogue court. If they do not, the United States will continue its campaign to dismantle the ICC piece by piece until Americans are threatened no longer.
1: The U.S. Secretary of State Marco Rubio made these comments just after it was announced who won the Nobel Peace Prize, Navi Pillay, not President Trump, who has been seeking it actively and publicly for years. For more, we're joined here in New York by Reid Brody, war crimes prosecutor, member of the International Commission of Jurists. Reid, we spoke on Friday. You talked all about Navi Pillay and the significance of who she is and what it means for her to win the Nobel Peace Prize. Of course, Trump said right afterwards, nobody knows who she is. But this announcement, right after that announcement, talk about the significance. We've seen individual members of the ICC have been sanctioned, but the whole court, could the U.S. take it down?
6: Well, you know, the juxtaposition is amazing. I mean, the Nobel Committee, when they awarded the prize to Navi Pillay, they said international law is under unprecedented attack. And a couple of hours later, the Trump administration proved them right with these sweeping sanctions on the ICC. As you say, up until now, the Trump administration has sanctioned the prosecutors, individual judges. But this is an attack on the entire court. And it basically prevents American or U.S.-based banks, insurance companies, any company from transacting with the court. And, you know, these are existential—this is an existential attack on the court. In addition, non-American companies tend to overcomply. I mean, we saw AXA, the main Dutch insurer of the court and court personnel, withdrawing, even though they were not subject to sanctions. And so, really, I mean, the 125 countries that are members of this court are now going, you know, to have to step up. You know, Marco Rubio talks about American sovereignty against a runaway court. I mean, this is really an insurance policy against accountability for crimes that the United States and its ally Israel are committing in plain sight. I mean, Benjamin Netanyahu and Yoav Gallant have been indicted for war crimes, crimes against humanity. The United States is involved in, you know, an illegal attack on Iran that constitutes probably the crime of aggression, bombing, you know, water plants and girls' schools in Iran that could be war crimes, blowing up boats in the Caribbean without due process and trial. As we speak, Rodrigo Duterte, the former president of the Philippines, is facing trial in The Hague for the alleged extrajudicial execution of suspected drug dealers. You know, sending migrants to a prison in El Salvador, a notorious prison where they were in fact tortured, can create criminal liability. And so, you know, not unsurprisingly, the Trump administration is doing abroad what it does at home, you know, trample on human rights, trample on the rule of law, and then attack the very institutions, the courts, the journalists, the NGOs, that try to hold it to account.
3: I mean, it's interesting, Reid, because, as you pointed out, the U.S. has never been a member of the International Criminal Court. The U.S. provides no funding for the International Criminal Court. And as you've also said, I mean, there are a number of very powerful countries that are not members of the ICC, which includes also three of the five permanent members of the Security Council. And indeed, also, you know, you mentioned Iran. If you could explain, because you were involved in the establishment of this court, helping to lobby governments to accede to the treaty, you know, what was the resistance that you faced then? Indeed, Iran is not a member of the International Criminal Court. And then how the structure works, that you have to be a party to the treaty in order to be able to claim jurisdiction. So, for example, in the case, Israel is not a member of the ICC, but Palestine is.
6: Right. I think that's the key point here. I mean, Marco Rubio talks about American sovereignty. Well, yeah, if an American—I mean, the ICC does not have jurisdiction over crimes committed in America by Americans. It doesn't have jurisdiction over ICE violence, over, you know, deaths in custody. But if the United States commits crimes on the territory of a country that has ratified or given its jurisdiction to the ICC, there's no sovereignty question. I mean, if I'm an American citizen, if I go to Paris and start shooting people, the French courts can prosecute me. That's their sovereign right. And they can also give that right to the International Criminal Court. So the U.S. has no sovereign right to commit war crimes on the territory of countries that have given its jurisdiction. The same way, I mean, Vladimir Putin, let's remember, Russia hasn't signed up to the court, but Vladimir Putin has a warrant outstanding for alleged crimes committed in Ukraine. And in fact, when that happened, the U.S. applauded, and Lindsey Graham marshaled a 100-0 vote in the Senate applauding the indictment of Vladimir Putin, who is not a member of the International Criminal Court. The same thing with Israel. Israel is not a member, but Palestine is. And you have no right, you have a sovereign right within your own country. You don't have a sovereign right to go and commit war crimes on other people's territory. And that was, in fact, the objection back in 1998 when we were in Rome to the International Criminal Court. That is why the Clinton administration was one of only seven countries to vote against the ICC statute, because they wanted an ironclad, you know, guarantee that no American soldier—they usually put in terms of soldiers, but really what they mean is officials, you know, that no American soldier or official could ever be held accountable to the ICC.
3: But did Clinton sign the Rome Statute in 2000 at the end of the year?
6: So the U.S. voted against it. There was a lot of, you know, back and forth. As his term was ending— or I think it was on—it was the last day that he could actually sign the treaty. He did sign the treaty. He said he wasn't sending it to the Senate for ratification, but he was signing the treaty as a measure of good faith. Then, of course, Bush came along, and under John Bolton, they unsigned the treaty, and they pushed through a legislation, the American Service Members Protection Act, of colloquially known as the Hague Invasion Act, that actually—and is still enforced—that actually authorizes the United States to take any means necessary to extract, to prevent an American or an ally from being tried before the ICC.
1: Reid, before we end, I want to ask you about a related story. On Tuesday, a federal judge temporarily blocked the Trump administration from penalizing two groups from working with the ICC. The ruling came in a lawsuit filed by your group, Dawn, and the Taxpayer Alliance Against Genocide. Reid, you serve as a board member of Dawn. Explain the significance as we begin to wrap up.
6: So, you know, the ICC is the Palestinian organizations, because the sanctions that were in effect before last week included sanctions against the UN Special Rapporteur, Francesca Albanese, on the occupied territories, and four Palestinian human rights organizations. Now, my organization, Dawn, has been very active in cooperating with the ICC. We actually presented a petition to the court detailing the evidence showing the complicity of U.S. officials of the Biden administration with the court. We also work very closely with the sanctioned Palestinian organizations, including Raji Sarani's organization, who's been on your show many times. So we brought—and we asked the Treasury Department four times or three times, is this okay? Are we in—and the Treasury Department never got back to us. And so we had to stop working with the court, stop working with the sanctioned Palestinian organizations. And so we brought this lawsuit on First Amendment grounds. And, you know, this week we got this ruling from a district judge enjoining the administration from applying the sanctions or from the secondary sanctions to Dawn and to TAG. There are actually seven lawsuits going up against these sanctions, lawsuits brought by law professors, lawsuits brought by judges of the court themselves, a lawsuit brought by CCR and Human Rights Watch, all of which have so far been, at least for those brought by American citizens, have been successful.
3: So I just want to mention very quickly before we conclude, Reid, that, in fact, earlier this year, when Marco Rubio, Secretary of State, talked about the court, Trump actually said explicitly, he's not doing this to defend me, but he is doing it to defend Bibi. He said this explicitly in a press conference. But I wanted to ask, we have 30 seconds. You said people who are countries that are signatories to the court, members of the court, they have to step up in order to save the court from the effects of these sanctions. What do you think the Europeans will do?
6: Well, they need to they have a blocking statute, basically, that says to Dutch companies, to European companies, you cannot comply with these sanctions. Now, it's not a silver bullet, because people are as afraid of, you know, U.S. sanctions as they are of European pushback. But I do want to say that, you know, the Gallant and Netanyahu arrests were a watershed in international justice—the arrest warrants were a watershed in international justice. I mean, up until then, going back to Nuremberg, the instruments of international justice had only been used against defeated enemies like in Tokyo and Nuremberg, impotent Africans, enemies of the West like Vladimir Putin and Slobodan Milosevic. And we were—and people in the Global South and people like me were arguing that these are double standards. And when the court finally, in the Netanyahu and Gallant warrants, you know, showed that it could be even-handed, that is when the United States moved to strangle this court.
1: Reid Brody, war crimes prosecutor, member of the International Commission of Jurists. Coming up, we'll look at how the backlash against data centers to power AI has become a political flashpoint in the midterm elections. We'll go to Memphis to speak with Democratic congressional candidate Justin Pearson, where Elon Musk is building massive data centers. Then we'll talk to Paris Marx, author of Hyperscale, The Ambition and Excess of Big Tech's Data Empire. Stay with us.

0: To the white people of America from the album Songs of Slavery and Emancipation. This is Democracy Now!, democracynow.org. I'm Amy Goodman with Nermeen Shea.
1: We turn now to an issue that has become a major bipartisan flashpoint in the midterms this year, pitting local communities against multi-billion-dollar technology companies, AI data centers. The energy needs of the AI boom and the construction of massive data centers in state after state have created a backlash from both Democratic and Republican voters. New data shows that 75% of data centers under construction and 80% of those in the planning stages are located in predominantly Republican states. This is an ad from Texas by Democrat Gina Hinojosa running against Texas Governor Greg Abbott.
2: Why is my electric bill going up?
3: Absolutely. I'm happy to help. Data center production and energy use in Texas is skyrocketing to meet AI's needs. For your future.
2: What? Who authorized that?
3: Greg Abbott. Abbott took $20 million in campaign donations from data center executives and companies, and he gave them billions in tax breaks. For your future.
2: My future? How does this help me?
3: Absolutely. Absolutely. Great question. Happy to help.
0: And it's not just Democrats who are opposing data centers. In Wisconsin, Republican gubernatorial candidate, Congressmember Tom Tiffany, has run this ad criticizing his Democratic opponent, David Crowley.
4: Meet data center David Crowley.
5: There's an opportunity for us to really become AI and a data hub for not only for the entire country, but for the entire globe.
4: And he wants you to pay for it. Data center David Crowley won't roll back data center tax incentives. Our lakes run dry. Family farms paved over. Why? Because Crowley's campaign is funded by the people building them.
0: President Trump, however, has remained adamant in his defense of data centers and the big tech owners. In August, he wrote online, quote, "The only reason communities throughout the USA should not want data centers if they want to end up being backwards and poor. If they want to be successful and rich with far lower taxes and jobs all over the place, let data reign," President Trump wrote. Well, the battle against data centers is at the heart of one campaign in Tennessee. We're joined now by Democratic State Representative Justin J. Pearson, who's opposed the Colossus data centers built by Elon Musk's XAI in the Memphis area. Pearson is running for Congress against Republican State Senator Brent Taylor in Tennessee's recently redistricted 9th Congressional District, which includes parts of Memphis as well as rural and suburban counties. Justin Pearson, thanks so much for being with us again. Talk about the significance of this battle. We're seeing all over the country. We're going to talk about that in a minute with Paris Marks. But in Memphis, what are you up against?
6: Listen, Elon Musk built the world's largest data center 3 miles away from our home. And the idea was that we were just supposed to accept that and the little bit of dollars and taxes that we receive and be silent about the harm of formaldehyde, the harm of nitrogen oxide, the illegal gas turbines that he's operated in Memphis. And now he has 59 illegal gas turbines in North Mississippi that are polluting the air of people in Memphis and Whitehaven and Westwood and Boxtown. But across the 15 counties that I've traveled, I've yet to meet anyone, including folks who are Republicans who are voting for us, who want data centers. It's the clearest example of the billionaire class versus the rest of us and exploiting our natural resources so they can make more profit.
1: Well, indeed, as you said, if these things were so good, they would be built at Mar-a-Lago. I'd like to ask you, Justin, about the Memphis City Council members having passed two ordinances earlier this month about data centers. Could you tell us what those are about?
6: Yes, sir. Right now, the Memphis City Council has a moratorium vote coming up on the 20th, as well as other regulation that they're looking at as well. That'll be going through the process over the next several weeks. But I'm advocating alongside other members of our community for a data center moratorium in Memphis and also in Shelby County. In the House of Representatives, I represent a town called Millington. And just yesterday, they passed a data center moratorium. But I believe local governments have a responsibility to protect the air, to protect the water of our constituents and our community that are being inundated by hyperscale data centers that are seeking to pollute and harm our communities without any input given by the people who live there. And a lot of the people who live in our rural towns and communities that I'm visiting and talking with, they don't want these hyperscale data centers either.
1: And could you talk about the lawsuit the NAACP has sued Musk's ex-AI earlier this year in June?
6: Yeah, so the NAACP, alongside Young, Gifted, and Green and Southern Environmental Law Center, are suing XAI because they're illegally violating the Clean Air Act, operating over 59 gas turbines that are making them the largest producer of nitrogen oxide, which is smog, a ground-level ozone pollution in our entire region. And they have not at all gotten permission to do that via the Clean Air Act through the Environmental Protection Agency, and instead are exploiting their relationship with the governor and Mississippi Department of Environmental Quality to allow them to hurt, harm, and kill the people who live in our community. And even the Department of Justice, Trump's Department of Justice, has tried to enjoin the lawsuit, which they've been denied, saying that Grok and XAI, their chatbot, is necessary because it's being used to kill people in the Iran war. And so what's being powered in our neighborhood is killing and hurting people all across this world. And we, in our community, we don't want it. And it is taking community resistance and community building in order to show our disdain for this, but also the power that we have to stop it.
0: Justin Pearson, you're well known for taking on the powers that be. You and another state legislator, another Justin Jones, you were sanctioned by—you were thrown out, expelled from the Tennessee legislature for taking on the gun lobby after a horrific massacre, a gun massacre that took place in Nashville. Now you're taking on the most the wealthiest person on Earth, Elon Musk, with his XAI data centers. And it's just been revealed in investigations of dark money by the New York Times that he has poured over $300 million into the midterm elections. You are trying to win a seat in Congress for the first time from Memphis. Why have you decided to take on Elon Musk? And how much money do you know is he pouring in against you in your congressional race?
6: Yes, I am never afraid to take on the richest person in the world financially. I'm not afraid to take on the president of the United States, who just mentioned us in his rally 2 days ago, because I will do anything that I possibly can to improve the quality of lives for people in Tennessee. The truth of the matter is gas is high. Groceries are high, healthcare costs are high, wages are low, yet the billionaire class continues to profit off of our pain and pillage our communities and our pocketbooks. Look, we know he's spending over $300 million. I believe he's going to start spending millions in our race because it is so extremely close. You know, they drew this district to be plus 21 for Trump, and most recent polls have us within just 4 points of winning this. I just learned yesterday that Donald Trump's super PAC is starting to spend money in our district. They are terrified about the multiracial coalition that we're building, about the fact that we're getting rural folks together and people who live in urban areas together to fight back against the tyranny of government and against the billionaire class. But they're not going to prevail, because on Election Day, we all just get one vote, and we're going to have more votes at the end of the day.
0: Justin J. Pearson, Democratic State Representative from Tennessee, running for Congress to represent Memphis and Shelby County. Up next, Paris Marks, author of the new book, Hyperscale: The Ambition and Excess of Big Tech's Data Empires. Stay with us.

0: High Fly by the late legendary pianist and composer Randy Weston. To see our interview and his performances, go to democracynow.org. This is Democracy Now! I'm Amy Goodman with Nermeen Sheikh.
1: With the midterms less than 3 weeks away, we continue to look at how AI data centers have emerged as a political flashpoint.
0: We're joined now by the Canadian journalist Paris Marks, host of the award-winning Tech Won't Save Us podcast, writes the Disconnect newsletter, author of the new book Hyperscale, The Ambition and Excess of Big Tech's Data Empires. He's joining us from St. John's, Newfoundland. And we just talked to Justin Pearson, taking on Elon Musk's XAI data centers in Memphis. In fact, though, the largest concentration of data centers is in Northern Virginia, as you write about. And Nermeen and I are speaking to you from New York, which has the only state moratorium on the building of data centers. Can you give us, can you put that battle in Memphis in the global picture? Why Northern Virginia, for example, is there this massive concentration of data centers? It's not one of the poorest areas in the country.
2: No, certainly not. It's much more for historical reasons, right? Because a lot of that early work on the internet was happening in Northern Virginia, you know, obviously a lot of military spending that went into that. And of course, for that reason, a lot of infrastructure, a lot of, you know, fiber infrastructure, connectivity infrastructure, data centers, certainly over time, were built out in that area. And that, you know, kind of that legacy continues to this day. And so, you know, the people who live there in Northern Virginia have really felt the effects of all of these data centers having been built out. And especially, you know, they have had data centers for a long time, right? But one of the things I try to get to in the book is really the shift from, you know, data centers as they used to be, you know, in industrial areas, maybe not so much larger than other tenants that would be in those, you know, kind of industrial parks and things like that, to the hyperscale data centers that are just on a whole other scale. You know, the resource demands are just immense, as of course, you know, Representative Justin Pearson was just talking about in Memphis, where they have really been feeling this firsthand. And I think, you know, because Elon Musk was involved, this really brought it to the attention of a lot more people, you know, seeing the effects that come with one of these major data centers. But obviously in Northern Virginia, people are feeling a lot of that. But as we have seen this significant escalation in the construction of these hyperscale data centers, particularly in the past 4 to 5 years, and certainly since the generative AI boom, you know, really started to take off in 2023, we have seen not just many more communities in the United States seeing data centers planned or being constructed next to them and feeling, you know, what comes with that, whether that is the increases in their electricity prices, the pressures on their water system, or just, you know, kind of the noise and light pollution that can come from living next to one of these infrastructures. But many more communities around the world are feeling that too. And I think that's part of the reason why, you know, we're seeing this kind of collective backlash, you know, throughout the United States, but in many other parts of the world against these data centers.
1: So, Paris, let's just, you know, to give people a sense of the scale of these data centers, there are more than 3,000 operational data centers in the U.S. now, and about 1,500 that are being planned. So why don't you explain, if you could, why? Why so many and why so quickly?
2: Yeah, absolutely. So, you know, we need data centers to process the types of things that we do online, you know, the digital services that we use. You know, of course, I'm connected to you digitally. That is likely going through a data center somewhere, right? So it's not to say that we need absolutely no data centers. We need to get rid of them all. I think there have certainly been benefits from the digital technologies that have arisen over the past few decades. But we have seen this continued escalation in the amount of computing power that the tech companies and the tech industry are demanding, right? And they make the products that they're offering to people more computationally intensive. And so the real reason, you know, one of the key reasons, at least, that we have seen this significant escalation over the past few years in the construction of data centers, because we really saw this start to take off in 2023, 2024, which is why it has become such a political flashpoint over the past 12 to 18 months, is really because of generative AI, right? Because of the chatbots and image generators that companies like OpenAI, Anthropic, but also Google, Microsoft, Amazon have been pushing for the past few years, because you know, for regular people who are not really into the technical side of things, it might just be like, oh, okay, this is a new service that these companies are offering. But the reality is that these are much more computationally intensive than what, you know, these companies were offering before. It takes a lot more computation to kind of create, you know, kind of a text response to a prompt that you're putting in, or to generate an image or a video based on some prompts that, that you're putting into the system. And that has meant they have needed to build so many more data centers so much more quickly, and make those data centers even larger than they have in the past, which again is why so many people are, you know, seeing data centers arrive in their communities, just because these tech companies are looking for so many places to be able to locate them, places that are willing to, you know, have them become their neighbors. And they're finding that increasingly a lot of communities are saying no to that.
1: Well, one of the chapters in your book, Paris, is devoted to the climate impacts, which we heard about earlier from Justin in Memphis. But so the question, you know, obviously America, the U.S. has exponentially more data centers than any country in the world. Now, China, which is also building, you know, massively data centers, though, again, nowhere near the number of what the U.S. has, they have been attempting to employ renewable energy to diminish the climate impacts of these data centers. In your research, do you see any indication that these tech companies are looking for more sustainable sources of energy?
2: Not in any significant way, right? Like, if you listen to what the tech companies say, they will certainly tell you that they're investing a lot of money in renewable energy. You know, in the past, you know, last year in particular, they made a big push into nuclear energy, which, you know, obviously is very debatable whether it can be considered clean, but in their ledger, they would claim it is, right? Which is part of their way to say, like, you know, look, we're trying to do this, you know, efficiently, we're trying to do this sustainably. And, you know, they will certainly talk about how, you know, they will reduce kind of the intensity of water use at a data center, right? So, you know, kind of the total quantity that a data center itself will use. But then when you look across the total number of data centers that they're building out, their water use and their electricity use as well is just absolutely soaring. But the real story here, if you think about the climate impact, is really their dependence on fossil fuels and their dependence on natural gas in particular. And so, you know, in the kind of 23, 24, we saw this real push for them to try to get connections to the grid in the various places where they were building out these data centers, right? But in many of those places, they have now exhausted those connections, right? The demand on the grid was so great that it became much more difficult to connect a data center in the kind of amount of time that they would need to connect it for it to come online to, you know, benefit their generative AI ambitions. And so what we've seen over the past year is a real pivot toward building on-site gas plants. You know, obviously, when we look at Memphis, there was the use of a lot of generators on site in order to power the data center. And we have seen other data centers using that model as well. But now, of course, increasingly, they're moving toward actually just building dedicated gas plants for the data centers, such that there was a report out recently that it's something like 189 gigawatts of new gas capacity is in the pipeline in the United States just to power these data centers, which is just staggering to imagine, right? You know, we have already seen our governments roll back on their climate ambitions. We have seen the tech companies that back in 2019, 2020 wanted us to see them as climate leaders and, you know, as though they cared about climate change and taking action on that, completely throw their targets out the window in order to pursue generative AI and this data center build out, regardless of the consequences that, that come of that. And of course, you know, those are consequences that will be felt by everybody through, you know, how it's going to make climate change worse. But again, as Representative Pearson was saying, we also see very clearly the local impacts of local air pollution, you know, on the people who live next to these data centers, as the people in Memphis are feeling, but also in many other communities where this is happening.
0: Paris Marks, I want to ask you about your critique of the legislation Senator Bernie Sanders is putting forward, certainly seen as an AI critic, a deep concern about what's happening and what's happening so fast. Senator Sanders and Congressmember Greg Kassar announced the Ban Artificial Superintelligence Act to stop AI oligarchs from building machines humans cannot control. It would permanently ban the development and deployment of superintelligent AI and temporarily pause advanced AI development until a federal regulator has established safety rules. They would also direct the U.S. to pursue international agreements to prevent superintelligence from being developed anywhere in the world. You are critical of this approach.
2: Yeah, absolutely. I certainly welcome Senator Sanders' work on the data center moratorium and trying to move that forward on a national level. I think that's very important. And, you know, even when we look at the kind of super intelligence legislation and, you know, the discussion of, you know, kind of limiting or rolling back the further development of these AI models, I would also be on board with that as well, but probably not for the same reasons that are being laid out in this legislation. And so to me, this feels like a response to these narratives that we have had for the past couple months now about, you know, the power and the threat that these AI models can pose to humanity, right? You know, we have seen these tech companies and people who work at them come out and talk about how they feel or they believe, and you know, they want us to believe as well, that, you know, these models are getting to a place that they are starting to learn on their own, and they're starting to become so powerful that within 10 years, they could decide that they want to wipe out humanity or a significant chunk of humanity. And that is a real threat to, you know, our collective species, right? And to me, quite frankly, I feel that that is a mix of science fiction and delusion on the part of the people who are running these companies. And it is also a very effective way to distract from the real harms that we're seeing from these generative AI products, from the chatbots and image generators today. You know, for me, I think that, you know, kind of this future focused stuff is an attempt to make sure that regulation is not targeting the things that people are actually feeling and that would actually restrict what the chatbots and the AI companies are doing right now. And, you know, rather having the discussion being about something that might happen 10 years down the line that I would argue is actually very unlikely and doesn't reflect how the technology really works. You know, what I would like to see from a regulatory perspective is not this focus on the super intelligent stuff, but, you know, the effects that, you know, as we're seeing more reports, the effects that dependence on chatbots can have on people's mental health, where we see them have mental health spirals because they have become dependent on these technologies. You know, the kind of deepfake crisis that we have seen and really saw very clearly on Elon Musk's platform and with the Grok chatbot at the beginning of the year. The questions about what dependence on chatbots and use of chatbots means for people's ability to learn, to think critically, to kind of have these cognitive skills and to develop them properly. You know, we can even go beyond that to the environmental impact of the data centers themselves, or, you know, the various other ways that we have seen chatbots used for people to try to harm themselves or to harm others. Of course, in the case that we're seeing here in Canada, where the shooter out in British Columbia earlier this year, in one of the worst mass shootings in our history, was actually using ChatGPT for 8 months to help plan violent scenarios and that attack in particular. Right up until the morning of the attack, when the shooter asked the chatbot what time school shootings tend to occur, and then, of course, went to carry out that act of mass violence. And so these are the things that I think that regulation should really be targeting, not these kind of more fantastical ideas of super intelligence that, you know, I think are really the product of kind of delusional and deceptive tech people.
1: So, Paris, would you say that there is a distinction between your critique, which is a political economic critique of the technology, in addition to, of course, these horrifying incidents that you've recounted of present-day harms, and the scientific and technological potential of this, generative artificial intelligence? Or do you think even that potential that has been touted to us is misleading or an exaggeration?
2: Yeah, in my view, I do think the potential is severely overstated. You know, I think that when we look especially at how the tech industry tends to operate, it operates on exaggeration, right? In order to drive investment, in order to drive hype cycles, to get people interested in its products, to, you know, get a lot of media attention on what it's doing, which is not to say that, you know, at the end of a shakeout, of course, there's a lot of talk of whether there is an AI bubble and whether there's overinvestment into generative AI and into to data centers right now and what might happen when there is a kind of market correction, you know, in that sector. And I think that what we'll find is that a lot of the places where the tech industry said that generative AI would be useful is actually not going to pan out in the long run. I think that there will certainly be some instances where, you know, certain sectors, certain companies find that it's useful to use generative AI products. And even then, I think their use of the products will look very different than what we have today. You know, there's obviously a big reliance and push to use centralized tools like ChatGPT or Claude from Anthropic. But actually, I think we'll see much more kind of use of the open weight models, the kind of smaller models that are targeted to certain use cases that are obviously also less resource demanding. Which I think is how things are going to shake out. But even then, I would say that, you know, I think that the usefulness of generative AI as a technology has been overstated. I think that the pursuit of it comes out of certain kind of ideological ideas that the tech companies have. You know, they want to build this, you know, kind of human brain within the computer. And to do that, you need larger and larger models. But that's not necessarily the best way to actually develop AI for, you know, kind of benefiting the public, right? And one of the things that I took away from Karen Howe's work, who I know you've had on the show as well, in her book Empire of AI, is that there are a lot of other ways you can approach AI, right? But a lot of the money that goes into AI development right now is focused on generative AI rather than these, you know, many other techniques or approaches that could actually be much, much better for the public, you know, be using far less resources, but the industry is not very interested in that right now.
1: And finally, if you could talk about, because it seems to me that a number of people in the medical profession are very hopeful about the changes that generative AI will make possible in many, many different fields. And already, you know, the discovery of Google DeepMind's AlphaFold, which is considered one of the most significant scientific achievements in the history of artificial intelligence. We have 30 seconds. Your response.
2: I'm quite skeptical of many of these claims. You know, I think that we have actually a history of thinking that new technologies are going to make big changes in medical advances, and then they don't deliver. And I would just point to, you know, in Canada, the Auditor General in Ontario looked into these AI medical scribes, you know, the tools that transcribe conversations between patients and doctors, and found that in over half of cases, they were inserting false information, recording the wrong drugs, you know, and if this is kind of the basis of, you know, how a patient's medical history, that can really have some significant effects on, you know, how they are treated going forward if their medical file is filled with false information about their history. So again, I'm a bit skeptical on that point as well.
0: Paris Marks, I want to thank you so much for being with us, author of the new book, Hyperscale, The Ambition and Excess of Big Tech's Data Empires, host of the award-winning Tech Won't Save Us podcast. He writes the Disconnect newsletter. A very happy birthday to Juan Gonzalez. Tomorrow, on Friday, I'll be at the Woodstock International Film Festival, moderating a panel at 2. On Monday, at the Eileen Norris Cinema Theater at USC, the University of Southern California, we'll be screening Steal a Story, Please, about Democracy Now! And on October 26th and 7th in Colorado, first at CU Boulder, then at Fort Collins. Check our website, democracynow.org. I'm Amy Goodman with Nermeen Sheikh.

0: Hey, this is John F. of They Might Be Giants. 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
1: Welcome to Book Waves. I'm Rich Walensky. Frank Belknap Long, a member of H.P. Lovecraft's Circle of Horror Writers, was born in 1901 and died at the age of 92 in early 1994. On March 1, 1980, I found myself in the then ungentrified Chelsea neighborhood of Manhattan. Probabilities had been on the air on KPFA for 3 years at the time, and my co-hosts Richard A. Lupoff and Lawrence Davidson were already deep into their search for the pulp writers and editors of the first half of the 20th century. I was armed with notes from both co-hosts and had read Long's recent publication, The Early Long, which contained autobiographical introductions to his very first horror stories, which were published in the legendary magazine Weird Tales. Most of the names other than H.P. Lovecraft are forgotten now. Writers like Clark Ashton Smith, E. Hoffman Price, Seabury Quinn, and August Derleth. Mention is made of John W. Campbell, who was the editor of Astounding Stories, later Analog, from October 1937 until his death at the age of 61 in July 1971, and who, almost single-handedly, transformed science fiction. This recording was digitized and re-edited from August through October 2026 and has not been heard since its original presentation.
2: How did you first become interested in fantasy, horror, and science fiction?
3: From a very early age, almost from the age of 12 or 18 on, that type of writing fascinated me more than any other. And I know that I read Poe and all the masters in the field at a quite early age, even before I met Lovecraft.
2: Do you have any favorite books that you remember from those times?
3: Yes, as I say, all the background Poe. I read Bierce and so forth. Probably I was about 15. Probably influenced by Hawthorne at one time, and all of the American writers who had a slight bent towards the weird. I remember even all the small classics in the field, like Fitz James O'Brien's story has become so famous, you know, what's it called? I can't even think of the name of it now. But anyhow, I read all of that material at a very early age, and I felt myself sort of drawn towards the fantastic.
2: Were you an avid reader of Argosy?
3: No, I didn't read Argosy very much. I didn't read those early cult magazines to any extent. That was a curious thing, but I never did. I read Argosy, of course, when I was much older, after I had met Lovecraft and started writing myself. I read all of those magazines. I never thought of myself as a pulp writer, that's the point. And I mean, I wish we'd emphasize that, because so many, there's all this harkening back now to the early days of the pulp, but I think a great amount of that material was pretty crude, you see. And I don't really like to think of myself as a pulp writer. The thing is, that was the only, those were the so-called pulp markers were absolutely the only outlet for a writer with my inclinations at the time, or perhaps up until 1930 or so.
2: How did you begin to write, and when?
3: Yeah, I didn't write as a boy. Lovecraft wrote as a boy quite a lot, you know, as a matter of fact, from about the age of six on and so forth. I never wrote any, and that's very important and very amusing in a way, because I never wrote any of these child's attempts at writing, you see. Never until I was in my teens. I never, at the age of four or five, I never wrote a little bit of Chihuahua story or anything like that. I never tried my hand at writing, you see. Never. Never wrote a boy's composition. When I went to school, grammar school, of course, you had to write some compositions, but otherwise, I never did.
2: Did you go to college, or?
3: I went to New York University for about 2 years, School of Journalism, you see, as I mentioned in your early year.
2: And that's when you began to get involved with amateur journalism.
3: Yes, that's right. Even a little before that, from about 1919, I think it was.
2: Do you remember how you first started?
3: Well, I mentioned this so many times, it seemed very repetitious, but there was an amateur journalist out west, Paul Campbell, you see. Incidentally, he later became a quite successful oil well promoter. And he saw a story that I wrote in competition for Boys magazine. I won the first prize, I believe. I think it was called Boys World. And he wrote me asking me to join the United Amateur, you see, which I did. And then I wrote a short story for the first issue of United. I love Crass Sword and wrote me quite enthusiastically about it, you see. So it reminded him of Poe's shadow and so forth. So that's how I first became acquainted with Lovecraft. Except you might say I was the first one to receive a fan letter from Lovecraft, except that it wasn't that, it was more of a guidance letter, in which he very graciously, you see, saw that I did have some talent, and he wrote me he wrote on a postcard, but I always think it was a letter because his handwriting was so small, you see, that he crammed so much into one small, that small space that, I think I referred to it in the early long as a long letter, but it wasn't. It was just a very long postcard.
4: You don't have the postcard.
3: No. Those things will all vanish with the year.
5: What were your early publications, remember?
3: My first professional journalism was in Weird Tales in 1924 with a story called The Desert Lit, L-I-C-H.
4: It's through that that you actually met Lovecraft.
3: Before I sold the first story to Weird Tales, I was already corresponding with Lovecraft.
4: And he's the one who turned you on to Weird Tales, or?
3: No, I probably, when the place came out, I saw the price issue, you see. And then after Lovecraft's marriage, he wrote to, no, before Lovecraft married, after he first met his wife for the first time, and then went back to Providence, he sold four stories to Weird Tales. Mm. Of course, I saw them, and when he came on again, he invited the owner of Weird Tales, O. Heinerberger, to call at my home. And he talked so highly of my stories, you see, that from that time on, they were accepted for Weird Tales. Now, Farnsworth Wright wasn't the editor then, but it was Bade was here, the B-A-I-R-D. Then the magazine had some financial difficulties and Wright took over, you see. Wright had those stories, he wrote me very enthusiastic letters about.
4: Did you ever meet Baird?
3: No, I never met him. No, he's a Chicago man, you see, a famous editor, and he never came east, as far as I recall.
4: You were in New York at the time?
3: Oh, yes, New York, sure. I did write it up West End Avenue here in New York, yes.
4: Did you meet Wright, Farnsworth Wright?
3: With Wright came on in later years, just about 2 years before he died, you see, and had to abandon the magazine.
4: What do you remember about him? Did anything strike you about him?
3: Well, he was a very wonderful guy in a way, you see. A very good editor, but he had a few blind spots, as I mentioned in the early log. He got Lovecraft very angry at times because he didn't see some of his strongest stories, or what Lovecraft felt was his best stories. And Lovecraft sort of turned against him at times and said sarcastic things about him. But in the end, I think he always was rather fond of the Bonzois.
4: Farnsworth Wright was replaced by Dorothy McGillwright.
3: Yes, years later. I mean, well, I mean, just before he had this fatal operation, you see.
4: Yeah.
3: He had palsy. He had Parkinson's disease, you see. And then he very foolishly underwent this new operation. And at that time, it wasn't always successful. He died, you see. But a year and a half, or 2 years before that, he gave up the magazine. And then Dorothy Nikolic took over.
4: Did you meet her?
3: Yes, I did. Yes, I told her about five stories and all.
4: Yeah.
3: And when she had the office in New York, I called her perhaps a half dozen times.
4: What were your dealings other than that first meeting with Henneberger, the publisher?
3: Well, I always heard about 35 stories for Weird Tales.
4: Yeah.
3: Across the years. And then when the whole science fiction fields more or less exploded, and there were magazines all over. Well, then I switched to the science fiction magazine.
4: How was Weird Tale on payment? Weird Tales.
3: Well, it didn't pay very much, you see.
4: Did it pay?
3: Even in those days, they paid a cent away the most. But of course, a cent away then would be equivalent to 3 or 4 cents now, which wasn't too terrible, you see.
4: Yeah.
3: But they didn't pay as high as the better pulps. They didn't pay as high as, let's say, Argosy or. They certainly didn't pay as high as Adventure or. A blue book, you see. But they did pay a cent of weight, and usually sometimes I would get it within a few weeks, and other times you'd have to wait until the story came out. There was nothing you could count on to help you to any extent in making a living, you see.
4: Were you working at the time? Or?
3: No, I was writing at the time.
4: Just writing?
3: Just writing, that's right. Yeah, I was a freelance writer, even in those days. Yes, I did do some ghostwriting, you see, for some I had some revisory clients. See, Lopez and I had a ghostwriting bureau between us, and we revised a lot of material for these clients.
4: Do you remember any of that material, what it was?
3: Well, mostly not. It was more, you see, I revised some stories for Zevia Brown Reed, you see, that Howard collaborated with her on The Mound, you know. And I also revised three, and I also revised three or four of her stories.
4: Howard's? You're not referring to Robert E.
3: No, that's why.

0: all correspond back and forth all the time.
1: Did you ever meet Smith?
0: I know I never met Smith. I never went to California that time.
2: Now, you also wrote for Astounding.
0: Yes, that's right. As soon as I wrote for the old Astounding, before they even got Astounding Science Fiction Art. That is about 1932 or 3, I believe.
2: Was the editor Harry Bates then?
0: Yes, that's right.
2: Did you ever meet him? Or?
0: Oh, yes. I got to know Bates quite well then.
2: He's still alive,
0: I think. And he's still alive, and I believe he lives right around the neighborhood, but I haven't seen him for about five, well, I haven't seen him for 15 or 20 years. Seems incredible. I never seen him out. I don't know whether he doesn't come out very often or what, but he lives right around the block here almost on 8th Avenue, you see.
2: How old a man is he now?
0: Well, he must be, he's 7 or 8 years my senior. I don't know. He must be well on in years.
2: And you also wrote for F. Orland Tremain?
0: Campbell was assistant to Tremain, you see. For about a year, Campbell was Tremain's assistant. And therefore, he had the say in Slickham's stories, more or less. But I did write for that earliest Astounding, you see, before they even had science fiction, in which Campbell was associated as assistant with Tremain, you see.
2: What are your impressions of Campbell?
0: He was a wonderful guy, very brilliant, there's no question about that, but inclined to be a little dogmatic in about his opinion, you see.
2: Even then?
0: Oh, yes, yes. He really laid down the law to home for his way. He was one of the most brilliant ones. Heinlein, I think, even. He told him what he wanted written and why he wanted it written and how he wanted it written and so forth. He always had that tendency to be very outspoken, and you felt that you had to write what he wanted, you see, not so much what you wanted, but how he thought his story should go. Yeah, he never revised. I've always been grateful for this. He never revised a word in my story. He always published them exactly as I wrote them, and that is what a great many editors don't do today, you see. In those days, somehow they seemed to more or less take stories just as they were. Even though there's a terrible lot of pulp dribble written in those days and all that, they didn't revive as much as they do now, revise as much as they do now.
2: Do you still have some of your stuff revised now? Or?
0: I think all writers do, yes. I think all writers do. Sometimes they do it for commercial reasons, of course. Editors will simply do it because they feel the story's too long or that something can be improved by cutting out a certain chapter and so forth.
2: Getting back to some of the early names in the field, did you have any dealings with Hugo Gernsback?
0: Only indirectly, only through my agent or his client, the period, you see. I sold a couple of early stories to the old Wonder Story magazine, and that was about 1926, I believe. But I never was in contact with him directly until just before he died, when I dropped in once to talk with him about something I'd submitted to the new Smooth Paper, Gernsback magazine, you see. A science fiction plus, in which Moskowitz was the editor.
2: When you had your dealings with Gernsback, that was in the early 30s with Wonder Stories, Hornig was the editor then, right?
0: I think he was, but not, no, I sold that first story before Hornig took over.
2: Before Hornig.
0: See, Hornig was a kid, he was only about 17, he's the youngest editor in America at the time. And that first story was a time reversal story, you see. It was a time machine, as I recall.
2: Remember the name of it?
0: And they had a drawing. They made a drawing of me in it, but he didn't resemble me in my...
2: Yeah, I think I saw that picture, actually. Did your agent have any contact with Hugo's shadowy brother, Sidney Gernsback? You've never heard of him?
0: Never met him, no.
2: We've been asking a lot of people about Sidney, and Sidney is the mysterious Gernsback.
0: I just heard the name mentioned a couple of times. That's all. I never followed it up or tried to find out.
3: You're listening to an interview with Pulp Magazine horror writer Frank Belknap Long, who died in 1994 at the age of 92, recorded March 1st, 1980, at his apartment in Chelsea in Manhattan. I'm Richard Walensky on Bookwaves.
2: Did you ever meet T. O'Connor Sloan?
0: No, I never did.
2: Hornig was the youngest editor at 17. Sloan was the oldest editor. He was well into his 80s at the time. How did you meet Orvis Drewitt?
0: That was through weird tales, you see. He was a member of the earliest Lovecraft Circle, and Lovecraft was corresponding with him in the time that he was about 17 years old. His first story appeared in Weird Tales, a little later than mine, probably. Yeah. But he was a member of that whole group of so-called Lovecraft Circle, and that's how I first corresponded with him. I didn't correspond with him very extensively in those early years. I just heard of him, threw up, grabbed.

0: As I heard of Howard and two or three others, you see. Clark Ashton Smith, though, and this is most interesting, Smith was an early correspondent of Lovecraft. And I corresponded with Smith before his stories first appeared in Weird Tale. And I exchanged probably 30 or 40 letters with Smith.
1: Did you know E. Hoffman Price?
0: Oh, yes.
1: You knew Ed Price.
0: Yes, he came on here. I think it was about 1980 or so, in a little ramshackle Ford. That was when I first met him. Anyway, up to Providence to meet Howard and to meet HBL. And that was his first trip here. Now, I didn't see him for 30 years, you see. And then he recently came out again 3 or 4 years ago and in very much the same kind of car. He roared across the continent. Although he's about 3 or 4 years my senior, he's just as exuberant as he was 30 years ago, you see. And he's a graduate of West Point, you see, as you perhaps know.
1: Yeah.
0: And he had a kind of a West Point reunion with his old soldier friend here.
1: He claims to have lived in a whorehouse, next to a whorehouse down in New Orleans.
0: Well, you see, he's written this long biography, which apparently hasn't been accepted, but hasn't been published yet, in which he tells of his adventures. He's very candid, you know, in that realm. He writes letters which would shock some people. And he's a little bit like Seabury Quinn, the way he used the burst of his adventures in New Orleans cat house.
1: Did you meet Quinn?
0: Yes, two or three times, yeah.
1: Yeah, what was he like?
0: Oh, he was a very wonderful guy, soft-spoken, very knowledgeable, and I met him when I visited the Talmans in Brooklyn when Lovecraft was here for one of his visits, and he took me over to Quinn's place, and we had a long talk, as I recall. And I never saw him after that.
2: You became an editor later on in your career. I'm skipping around here, folks. This is Penifo. Lupoff's notes run.
1: You edited Fantastic Universe in the 1950s.
0: Yes, the associate editor of that group, Fantastic Universe and Mike Shane and The Saint, you see. Before Sanderson took over there, my name wasn't on the masthead for about a year. I was the editor there.
2: From February to May 1959, you were also the editor of Satellite Science.
0: That's right.
2: That was under...
0: To the renowned group, you see.
2: Yeah.
0: They published with Mike Shane Mystery Magazine. And they revived short stories for a brief period.
2: You worked at that point under Sylvia Kleinman?
0: Well, she was he's Leo's wife, of course. Yeah. Sylvia Leo's wife, and she was the nominal editor there in chief, but I was associated there.
1: How'd you get the job?
0: My name, she was his wife. She owned the car.
1: How did you get the job?
0: Oh, you see, that's a long story. You see, I knew Leo for years. You see, Leo was one of the early, he's one of the first to buy my stories in the old days for the Standard magazines. He bought a number of stories for Astounding and not for Astounding, for Thrilling Wonder and Startling Stories and so forth. And he was one of my closest friends, and he used to get me checks even when a story was rejected, you see, and ask me if I wanted to put that towards the next one and so forth. And so when he sort of broke with the group there, he founded these two magazines of his own. And then he broke with his partner at that time, and he established Mike Shane Mystery Magazine, the renowned group. And I went with him, you see, and in all those ventures.
2: Did you have any interesting tales to tell about your experiences editing either Fantastic Universe or Satellite Science Fiction?
0: No, except we got some very good writers in those days. The Satellite didn't last as long, you see, as the other magazines in the group. And probably about one-third of all the important writers in the field were contributors to the group.
2: Do you ever meet Mort Weisinger? He was the editor for...
0: Oh, yes. Mort and Julie Schwartz, you see, were fans of mine years ago when they were about 18 or 19. They used to write me long letters, and I met them two or three times in those days. And, of course, I later met Mort perhaps a dozen times when he was on the Superman comic group and so forth. I see he passed on about a year and a half ago.
2: Was there any story behind how Hounds of Tyndalos had published it all?
0: Well, he always felt I was one of the group, you see, and he wired my stories in Weird Tales. So when Arkham House was established and they published Lovecraft's Outsider, they thought they would publish 3 or 4 volumes of the other writers in that year, the other prominent early Weird Tale writer. So that's why he brought out the first collection, The Hounds of Tantalus, in 1945.
2: And how did Horror from the Hills come about?
0: Well, that appeared in Weird Tales. That was later Weird Tales, and he published that a number of years later. And he that was scheduled, I think, several years before he finally brought it out.
2: How many books have you written?
0: Well, I've almost lost count. I have written probably 20 paperback novels. And then I have written the Arkham House volumes. I wrote 3 science fiction novels for the Martian Visitors, A Mission to a Star, and what's the other one?
2: Three Steps Spaceman.
0: Yeah, that's right, Three Steps Spaceman. And and then, of course, the recent ones, the Early Long and I've been very fortunate in just the last year. The 3 of my hardbound books and brought out in paperback.
2: What do you think is your best or your own personal favorites?
0: So that's a very difficult thing to say because I've read 4 or 5 that I like very much. One I think is called Humpty Dumpty Had a Great Fall, and the other is of course The Hounds of Tantalus is very famous, and Second Night Out, The Visitor from Egypt, The Black Druid. Almost every major anthologist in the field, 15 or 20, have included one or more of my stories in their anthologies. Alfred Hitchcock Presents Late at Night and Davy Jones' Haunted Locker and so forth. The Science Fiction Across the Ages. And I've also written some mystery stories in anthologies.
2: Yeah, I was going to ask you about some other areas. You wrote as gothic novels or short stories under the name of Lyda Long.
0: Yeah, well, actually, there's a complicated situation. My wife helped me on the research and other things in regards to those. So technically, it's all right for me to use her name as collaborator, but they're mostly my work, you see. I've written about from 9 to 11, I've lost count exactly, 9 to 11 are gothic novels, including one huge queen-size gothic by Popular Library.
2: What's it
0: called? Gotten the title. I got it mixed up with another book. I'm not sure about the title. But anyhow, I've done my best horror story writing is in those volumes, you see. But they're not taken seriously by the critics, and they're very seldom reviewed.
2: You've also written poetry.
0: 2 early volumes of poetry called A Man from Genoa and a later one called The Goblin Tower, which is published by Ball and Lovecraft down in Florida. And Arkham House has just brought out Main Splendor, which is simply a combination of those 4 books.
2: Have you ever been adapted? Has any of your stories ever been adapted for motion pictures or television?
0: Not for motion pictures, no. I wish they had, because that's where the so-called big money is. I had a story on TV called the Guest in the House, a few years ago on CBS TV. And that is one of my best stories, incidentally, in the list. Perhaps should be included the Guest. Yeah. But I chiefly included in that list my supernatural stories, you see. But there were about 8 or 10 that I regard as my very best.
2: In an autobiographical piece in Startling Stories in summer 1945, you mentioned that you did some comic book writing.
0: That's a whole story in itself. For about 3 or 4 years, I did quite a bit of comic book writing. Well, I think I probably contributed to something to most of the big comic book heroes. I made little departures, which were utilized later, but I can't pigeonhole that right now. It's impossible to remember. But I wrote Green Lantern 2 or 3 times, I remember. That was years ago, before I... was associate editor on a renown, you see.
2: I was in the 40s.
0: This must go back, 5 years or so. Mm. So I can't remember the details very well, but I did comics for perhaps 3 or 4 of the major groups. I recall doing a couple of Captain Marvel. In the Action Comics, I did 3 or 4 of their minor features, you know, like there's one Venture in Africa,
2: Adventure in Africa.
0: And they paid very well, of course, you see, and it was a big field for the a prompter payment.
2: What did they pay?
0: Well, they pay much more than they pay for the for short stories in the science fiction magazine.
2: How did they pay per panel?
0: They paid by each comic went about 12 or 15 panels, you see.
2: Yeah.
0: Then the artist would illustrate, and the writer got very good sums for that, but only for brief periods. And I mean, it's erratic, and then the whole comic went under, and the whole field went under for a while.
2: Is that why you stopped?
0: Yes, that's right. That's mainly why I stopped, because it's a tough grind, and you get in with one group, and then the group collapses, and you have to start in somewhere else, and it was a headache. I didn't do it for too long, perhaps about 3 years all ago. I don't think I had anything to do with Superman, but I remember I got a letter once from the writers of Superman. They were early science fiction fans, you see. But that's all I remember. I didn't do any actual editing of Superman, as I recall. I mean, I didn't contribute any continuity to Superman. But I may have influenced the comic to some extent, you see, because I said they were all science fiction fans in those days.
2: Do you remember who else brought forth the son of you and Wellman?
0: Probably about one-third of all the science fiction and fantasy writers in the field did comics at one time. Hank Cutler's a great deal of it, you know.
2: Did Clark Ashton Smith do any of it?
0: Oh, no, he didn't.
2: How about Otis Adelbert Klein?
0: Well, Klein didn't do any comics, no.
2: Okay, speaking of Klein, you did a collaboration with him, Return of the Undead, which was published in Weird Tales.
0: That's right.
2: How did that come about?
0: Well, I was just corresponding quite. Klein became my agent, and I corresponded back and forth, and he had this idea, and we always write it up together, as I recall.
2: You kill off Lovecraft in one of the stories that appears in the early log. In fact, you mentioned killing off Lovecraft in that story.
0: Oh, yes, that's a space eaters, yes.
2: Yeah, right. Yeah. What did Lovecraft say about that?
0: Oh, he was quite pleased, amused by him.
2: Did he reciprocate in kind?
0: No, he never killed me off.
2: You spent quite a bit of time hanging out with Lovecraft himself, right?
0: Oh, yes, quite a bit, because he used to come in to visit us all the time whenever he came to New York.
2: Yeah, he sounds like a very enigmatic sort of man.
0: Well, there's been a great deal of, some of the descriptions of Lovecraft and discussions that I've made. No relations of man that I remember him at all, but that's what happens when you're famous.
2: Price said that he was a very funny man.
0: Price doesn't recognize the fact that he's just a regular guy, and so he isn't a regular guy. He's a man of genius, you see. Price, he was just a wonderful guy to meet and talk to you and so forth. He was. There's no pretense about Howard.
3: 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I'm Richard Walensky on Bookwaves. 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
9: Hello, Burlington, and welcome to Net Zero Energy. I'm Jennifer Green, Director of Sustainability for the City of Burlington, where our goal is to reduce and eventually eliminate fossil fuel usage. Today, we're really pleased to have Chris Burns with us. Chris Burns is the Director of Energy Services here at BED and manages the city's energy efficiency utility. It's an amazing resource, and I bet a lot of customers don't understand it or know what it is. And I think this is a great opportunity to tap into Chris's 36 years of history, not only at BED, but with the EEU. So, Chris, it's great to have you.
10: Thanks for having me.
9: You know, you're a tremendous resource here at BED, and you were part of the early conversations about the formation of the EEU, the Energy Efficiency Utility, which was sort of a statewide conversation. Can you take us back in time and tell us how things evolved?
10: Sure. I mean, it's a long history. I'll be as succinct as I can be, but you could go all the way back for Burlington's energy efficiency history. You go all the way back to 1989 and a few years before, when the Burlington Electric Commission and the leadership of BED at the time were facing some big power contract decisions. And every utility, you're either going to generate it yourself, own and operate, or you're going to contract with generation plants, you know, around New England or maybe Canada. And they all have big, important, you know, cost decisions for our ratepayers. And the decision at the time and the conversation at the time was, what role could energy efficiency play in deferring or avoiding or reducing those power contracts? And energy efficiency became part of utility regulation in least cost planning. And basically, the utilities needed to prove to the regulators that energy efficiency wasn't the lowest societal cost for the ratepayer, instead of generating more or contracting more. And so from about 1990 until 2001 or two, we operated our own energy efficiency programs via an $11 million revenue bond that the voters overwhelmingly supported for us to begin our energy efficiency efforts. Then around the state, the regulators and others were bringing in a model of an energy efficiency utility independent of a distribution utility, you know, like Green Mountain Power or Washington Electric Co-op. And the idea was, take this least cost planning energy efficiency, cost-effectiveness kind of paradigm, give it to a state entity to go ahead and deliver those programs. BED said to the regulators, we really would like to maintain our energy efficiency programs. We think we have a solid track record over the last 11 years. We will work in concert with the new statewide entity, and that's where we've been.
9: How was it selling sort of efficiency and energy efficiency to Burlingtonians at the time? Was that a new idea? Was it a heavy lift from a communications perspective, or not so much?
10: It was. And you can imagine your electric utility, a lot of folks don't know that we're a municipal, we're a not-for-profit. And it's just they have different experiences with their utilities from wherever they're coming from. So, you know, a lot of UVM students that are coming in, renting apartments downtown, and it was a new concept. And it took us a while to establish trust, and that is we sincerely want you to use less of our product, which is a little odd, right? And we would make the argument that this is the cheapest source of power for the future. And Burlington was growing. You know, we had a lot going on. The power has to come from somewhere. You're going to generate it. You're going to contract for it. Or can you do things like efficiency and give yourself some room to grow? And so we kind of were doing all three at the same time, which was a multi-pronged strategy that we think has served Burlington quite well.
9: So fast forwarding, so we had the 90s where we were running energy efficiency programs through the bond, and then there was interest at the state level of doing something for the other distribution utilities. Was there ever a conversation about sort of BED's EEU or energy efficiency work rolling into what became EVT, or was it always very clear that BED is pretty well established in this work, so we're going to carry on, be our own energy efficiency utility?
10: As I recall, it was a difficult conversation. There were folks who did not want two entities. They wanted one entity serving the state. The argument, and I think it's a solid argument, administrative efficiency, customer and contractor confusion, who serves me? And BED just needed to make a persuasive argument in front of the regulators. We needed to convince the Department of Public Service we were serious, and that efficiency was something that was in our DNA, and not just, frankly, fluff. It was serious. and that we had to reach a memorandum of understanding, and which was a signed document, and then both parties went to the Public Utilities Commission and said, we think BED can stand alone, in coordination with this new statewide entity. The PUC agrees. They evaluate us and the other EEUs, EVT and Vermont Gas, every 6 years. And there's criteria. And if we don't get over that, those bars, we could lose our EEU. So that's how it's set up from a regulatory framework.
9: Yeah. So Chris, talk about sort of the separation of BED's EEU and Efficiency Vermont. How are Burlingtonians being served? How's it working for us?
10: I'm biased. And I have a lot of friends and colleagues at EVT. If I were over there running programs for the entire state of Vermont other than Burlington, I may have a different view. But for Burlington, you know, we spend a lot of time on the other side of the meter, which is, talk about unusual. A lot of utilities will not go across the threshold of a home or a business. They don't have the expertise. They don't have the will. They don't want the liability. We spend a lot of time in businesses, in institutions, in homes, and that's a sign that our customers do trust us, and they're looking for good information, and they want objective information. They want someone to help them think through some thorny issues, and particularly today, affordability is a huge, serious issue. I have to decide, where am I going to put my money, and where is it going to have an impact? I really wish there was somebody out there who could help guide me. And then I'll throw in the other unique thing about BED being an EEU is 98% of our buildings, commercial and residential, are served by Vermont Gas. You know, that's where the heat and in most buildings, and the hot water, the two biggest energy drivers in most buildings, are coming from. And we just had this relationship with the VGS Energy Services team that we can bring everything to the customer in one package and just explain to them their energy picture and what their steps are. And I think that's very unique. EVT does not have the staffing to be as hands-on, from my understanding. It's just it would be expensive for them to do what we do in our 13 square miles, right? So it's understandable they have a different model.
9: Yeah. So we are lean and mean, but really out in the community using our resources to the best of our ability. Can we talk about your team a little bit, Chris? I know you've got a couple folks dedicated to working with our biggest customers in reducing their load. What does that look like?
10: Yeah. So if I could show you the Energy Services org chart, you would see it's heavily weighted towards the commercial customers, but it aligns with our sales. So our commercial customers consume 75% of all the kilowatt hours. So you would say, well, wait, you have 3,500 roughly commercial accounts, and you have almost 18,000 residential accounts. How can that be? Well, it's because the residential class is made up of 60% renters in smaller apartments that don't have as much stuff that we have in single family homes, plus back to the natural gas issue. We don't have a lot of electric hot water, which is a huge driver of usage. We don't have a lot of electric heat. We're seeing more heat pumps, but that's so much more efficient than electric resistance heat. So we have among the lowest monthly kilowatt hour usage in New England for the residential class. And then we have this huge smattering of very big users of electricity in our institutions, city, you know, running a city, running a water wastewater treatment plant, all those things. So three of the positions are dealing with the largest customers to the smallest. So they can go deal with the hospital on a new chiller and in the morning, and then go deal with a retail shop on Church Street in the afternoon. And we're just prepared to work with that group of customers. Then we have another engineer who focuses on residential and including multifamily.
9: So Chris, we're in an interesting place because while we've got the EEU, you know, your team and others working to reduce load and be more efficient with electricity, we're also strategically electrifying. So can you talk a little bit about sort of that interplay?
10: It's interesting, it's challenging, but it's also, you know, intriguing. We want to kind of do two things at the same time, And I would argue that you can do both. Both is a good word. And I just drove by our new Burlington High School, you know, where my kids went, and it's beautiful, but it's quite a story. And it's a story that I think is a model for your question. And that is, it is 100% geothermal, heat pumped and cooled building. So there's wells in the ground. It's going to come up. The water's going to come up at, you know, 50, 55 degrees, and it's going to go into highly efficient water source heat pumps. And that's where the heating and the cooling are going to come from. But the building itself is incredibly efficient. The real strong attention to detail on the thermal envelope, like air leakage and insulation. It's controlled beautifully. It's ventilated beautifully. And the strategic beneficial electrification part of BED provided incentives to try to get them not to go to natural gas, because natural gas was fueling the original Burlington High School. So we were able to influence the decision there. Then the EEU, the energy efficiency team, comes in and says, we don't just want you to electrify this building. We want the load of the building to be as low as we can afford to build. And so two things were happening. You know, displace the fossil fuel, but do it as efficiently as you can. We have other examples of doing exactly that same thing. Most of the multifamily buildings that you've seen go up in the last, you know, 6, 7, 8, 9 years, before we even have a conversation, they have already chosen heat pumps. And they're doing that because they've chosen cooling. They want to offer cooling. Once you make that decision as the developer owner, you're going to go with a heat pump. We come in and say, we want you to put in better heat pumps, more efficient, and we want you to build a better building from a performance, energy performance perspective. That's where the two play. Where we're challenged, and Vermont is challenged, and folks may have, you know, seen that the Department of Public Service did a study on heat pumps around Vermont, and they're not reducing as much fossil fuel as the projections, the engineering calculations would predict. And for us, we have a lot of old, beautiful buildings, but they were built when we weren't thinking so much about good air leakage control, good insulation. And you put a heat pump in those buildings and things are not going to go well as a new building. And we need to figure that out. We need to figure out how to bundle good heat pumps, thoughtfully designed, along with, all right, could the building use some weatherization love, and how can we help? And we have some models that we've been doing with Vermont Gas. This, again, back to that partnership. When someone puts in, let's say, you know, a ductless mini split system that can only do 40-50% of the heating load of the house just because of the floor plan, and you know, you can only put in so much, you can only afford to put in so much heat pump capacity. And if the house needs some weatherization, then BED and VGS behind the curtain just say, okay, let's just call this a 50-50 house. It's a dual fuel house. It needs $5,000 worth of weatherization. Let's just split it. Let's just split the going incentive, and the customer is going to get something for BED and some from VGS, and we all win, because now we have a heat pumped older building from the turn of the century that is going to perform a lot better and put less pressure on the grid.
11: So, Chris, in case listeners don't know, you know, you're retiring after 36 years at BED. I mean, you are the ultimate public servant who's been serving Vermonters, serving Burlingtonians specifically, and working, helping to advance our climate goals by helping our city be more efficient. And I just, from the bottom of my heart, really want to thank you for your service.
10: Well, I appreciate it. It's again, I love sports, played a lot of it, still do. And teams are, it doesn't happen without a team.
11: So Chris, 36 years under your belt, anything you'd like to share with customers that you think they should know that we haven't talked about during this podcast?
10: I think Vermont is lucky. I think it's fairly unique what the utilities do. It's very unique what BED and VGS do. But it doesn't happen without customers also embracing it, right? We have a Vermont ethic. We have a Burlington ethic about they really, really want us to sincerely offer these programs and get, you know, the cleanest energy mix we possibly can do, and try to advance our climate goals as cost effectively as we can. It's been a pleasure to serve the community.
11: Thanks, Chris. Thank you again for listening to Net Zero Energy from Burlington Electric Department. 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

0: 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We are men of golden hours. Mystic men who eat the boiled owls. Tell us what you wish, O King. Our magic can do anything.
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Welcome, everybody, to this installment of the Wood Warblers Jazzgrass Radio Program. My name is Brian Allison, and it is my self-described mission in life on the radio to provide you, the listener, with sounds that maybe you've never heard before, but they sound fantastic, hopefully, whenever they come out of the radio, and it's me that's putting them there. Each week, we start squarely in the realm of bluegrass music and then travel the sonic pathways down the shape-shifting continuum of music and stylisms into eventually what is the universe of jazz music by way of those esteemed, gifted musicians who like to take both of those styles, mix them together kind of interchangeably sometimes into what you might call new acoustic, alt Americana, progressive bluegrass, newgrass, or like I just say, jazzgrass. Starting right there with DeWitt Jenkins, aka Snuffy Jenkins, on the banjo with a tune called The Spanish Fandango. Snuffy Jenkins was an extremely influential banjo player in bluegrass music, born October 27th, 1908. That Spanish Fandango came from his 1962 album, Carolina Bluegrass. I got 25 more tunes here, so. And for whatever reason, October seems to be the most jam-packed with well-known musicians born in those 31 days. Starting right here with Mr. Bobby Osborne of the legendary Osborne Brothers, who were known for taking bluegrass and bending them strings, amplifying the instruments, and doing all kinds of craziness with it. A tune I haven't played on this show in quite some number of years called Hey Joe.

That one's called Can't Lie Down from multi-instrumentalist and overall awesome musician Tony Furtado from his 2017 live release Cider House Sessions, recorded at a place called Reverend Nat's. And right there, Tony Furtado was playing the banjo, which is how I'd been introduced to him in the first place, when he, back in the day, played for an outfit known as Salamander Crossing, some of you might have heard of here in the Northeast. Luke Price played the fiddle, and Eric Thorin played the bass. Here on the Wood Warblers Jazz Grass, October Birthdays, Volume 2. I'm Brian Oust. Thanks for tuning in. Straight from the heart of the Green Mountains in Vermont to your ears, Tony Furtado was born October 18th, 1967. Behind that, I had the Lonesome River Band featuring Sammy Shelor on the banjo, who was born October 10th, 1962, with a rip-roaring banjo number called Jack Up the Jail from the 2010 album.

still learning. Brandon Rickman on guitar, lead and harmony vocals. Andy Ball on the mandolin. Sammy Sheeler playing the banjo. Mike Anglin, upright bass. Mike Hargrove on fiddle. Before that, One Step Closer to the Grave from the Gibson Brothers 2008 album Iron and Diamonds, featuring Eric Gibson on the banjo, born October 23rd, 1970. His brother Lee Gibson sang and played rhythm guitar, Rick Hayes on the mandolin, Junior Barber on the resonator guitar, and Mike Barber on the upright bass. Started that with the Osborne Brothers from 1977, Hey Joe, off of From Rocky Top to Muddy Bottom. Sonny Osborne on the banjo and singing, born October 28th, 1937. Bobby Osborne on the mandolin, Ray Edenton guitar, Rob Moore on the bass, Hargis Pig Robbins and Dale Sled on guitars, and Buddy Emmons playing the lap pedal steel. I'm going to start the next set with a ladies' choice pairing of tunes. And although it is Daryl Anger who recorded the album E&A and this tune called The Gravel Shore, listen carefully for the bass playing of a certain Sharon Gilchrist, born October 6th, 1972.

If you don't know him by now, then you ought to take note of all the people that I've showcased in birthdays over the long years of Wood Warblers Jazz Grass. Billy Strings might possibly be the youngest because he has rocketed to a form of stardom, superstardom in this, shall we say, pocket of music known as progressive bluegrass. It's kind of like if you take bluegrass and send it all the way to heavy metal is the way he sometimes describes it. But he does a really good job of playing bluegrass in a hard-driving progressive style. Born William Apostole on October 3rd, 1992, Billy Strings is a multi-instrumentalist and singer. And right there featured with While I'm Waiting Here from his 2017 release, Turmoil and Tinfoil. He played the guitar right there. Drew Matulik on the mandolin. Fellow by the name of Billy Phelan on the banjo. Brad Tucker on the bass. Molly Tuttle and Brian Sutton on flat picking guitars. And John Mylander on the fiddle. Before that, from his more recent 2019 release called Home, I played Freedom. Royale Massat on the bass. Billy Strings, guitar, vocals, and banjo. Jared Walker on the mandolin, and Billy Phelan also on banjo there. Billy Strings, born October 3rd, 1992. Before that, I had Fenders and Youngberg, also known as FY5, with a tune called The Day Is Wide Open, featuring Aaron Youngberg singing and playing the bass right there. She was born October 26th. Rich Zimmerman played the mandolin, Ryan Dricky on the fiddle, Mike Fenders sang and played guitar, and Aaron Youngberg played the pedal steel and the banjo. Started that with The Gravel Shore from a 2014 release by Daryl Anger called E and A. Daryl Anger played the fiddle, Sharon Gilchrist right there on the bass, and she was born October 6th, 1972. Lucas Poole played banjo, Courtney Hartman on the guitar, Joe Walsh on the mandolin. Up next is Jack Lawrence. He plays the flat picking guitar and, like so many greats, also played in Doc Watson's latter day outfits. I have a cut from Jack Lawrence's 2002 release, I Don't Need the Whiskey Anymore. This one's called Through the Country.

tits and tats, I'll pull a tiger from my magic hat.

Those are the Sea Blues, a.k.a. the Sea Jam Blues, credited to Barney Bigard and his orchestra, recorded in 1941, featuring the original pizzicato plucking of the bass style developed by none other than Jimmy Blanton himself there on the bass. So important to Duke Ellington's orchestra of the day, that would be 1939, 40, and 41, that he was actually set right up in front of the whole orchestra, stage center, died tragically of tuberculosis at a very young age in 1942. Featured here on the Wood Warblers Jazz Grass October Birthdays Volume 2 edition, because his name keeps popping up every time I take the search. And Jimmy Blanton was born October 15th, 1918, playing there with Ray Nance on the trumpet, Juan Tizol on valve trombone, Harry Carney on the bass, Billy Strayhorn playing the piano, Sonny Greer on the drums, and Barney Bigard on the clarinet. That tune was composed by Duke Ellington and Billy Strayhorn, appearing on a 1993 album called The Indispensable Duke Ellington. And before that, Keep It Up into Prince Charlie from Russ Barenberg, one of the most melodic instrumental guitarists there, from his 1998 album Moving Pictures, with Jerry Douglas on the dobro and Edgar Meyer playing the cello. Russ Barenberg was born October 8th, 1950. Before that, Larry Keel with Heartbeat Soul Beat from his 2019 album One Charming Night. Jenny Keel played the bass, Jared Poole played the mandolin, and Larry Keel played guitar and sang. He was born October 25th, 1968. Started that with Through the Country by guitarist Jack Lawrence from his 2002 album I Don't Need the Whiskey Anymore. Jack Lawrence born October 5th, 1953. And just like that, friends, we are in the jazz portion of things. These next two songs feature the incredible wizardry that was pianist Art Tatum. And I picked two songs because one's just not enough. Art Tatum was born October 13th, 1909. This one's called Fine and Dandy.

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snuck in a waltz right there without even realizing it. That's called The Conversation from Pearl Django. And I keep coming back to this outfit out of Seattle, who named themselves ever so smartly after Pearl Jam and Django Reinhardt, because they play Gypsy Swing and they come from Seattle. From their 2007 album Modern Times, Neil Anderson on guitar, Rick LaPanna on the bass, Michael Gray on the violin, and David Lange playing the accordion, here on the Wood Warblers Jazz Grass Communique Edition. Had Tell Me One More Time before that, an instrumental by the Matt Flinner Trio from a 2009 release called Music Du Jour. Matt Flinner played mandolin, Ross Martin on the guitar, and Eric Thorne played bass. Prior to that, to wrap up the Ladies' Choice set, Into Words from Lindsay Liu and the Flatbellies off their 2014 extended play release, Here Between. Lindsay Rilko played the guitar, clawhammer banjo, and sang. Josh Rilko played mandolin, Spencer Kane on the upright bass, Keith Billick on five-string banjo and guitar, Mark Lavengood played resophonic guitar. And I started that set with the Rail Splitters from their 2015 album called The Faster It Goes with a tune called Tell Me. Dusty Ryder on the banjo, Lauren Stovall sang and played guitar, Christine King played the fiddle, Peter Sharp played mandolin and banjo, and Leslie Ziegler played the bass. Welcome to the jazz portion of things. This is guitarist Gabor Szabo with Just a Little Communication.

That one's called Speak to Me, the John Taylor Trio. In 2015, released Decipher. John Taylor played the piano, Tony Levin on the drums, and Chris Lawrence played the bass. Here on the Wood Warblers Jazz Grass Communique edition. Before that, dropping back about 90 years or so with Fletcher Henderson and his orchestra featuring Louis Armstrong on the trumpet in a tune called Words. Recorded in 1924 with Elmer Chambers and Howard Scott also playing trumpets, Charlie Green on the trombone, Buster Bailey on the clarinet, the legendary Coleman Hawkins on tenor saxophone, Don Redman on alto sax, Charlie Dixon on the banjo, Ralph Escudaris on the tuba, and Kaiser Marshall on the drums. Harkening back to the dawn of the jazz age, and I started that set with just a little communication for the Communique Jazz Grass event from Hungarian guitarist Gabor Szabo of his 1971 album High Contrast. Wolfgang Metz played the bass, Felix Falcon on the congas, Jim Keltner on the drums, Bobby Womack on rhythm guitar. I've got just a few more for you here, starting off with the legendary trumpeter Clark Terry from his 1964 release, The Happy Horns of Clark Terry. This one's called Jazz Conversations.

Can you hear me talking to you? That is Kenny Clark on the drums from 1955, tune written by Julian Cannonball Adderley, who also plays alto saxophone on that cut. The album Bohemia After Dark was a smash hit, and the actual song Bohemia After Dark covered by so very many different jazz greats over the years. Donald Byrd played the trumpet, Nat Adderley on the cornet, Horace Silver on the piano, Paul Chambers on the bass. Capping off the Wood Warblers Jazz Grass Communique edition. Before that, the mighty Charles Mingus with Conversation from his 1957 album East Coasting. Clarence Shaw played the trumpet, Jimmy Nepper on trombone, Shafi Hadi alto and tenor saxophones, Bill Evans on piano, Danny Richmond on the drums, and Mingus playing the bass. I had Jazz Conversations before that from trumpeter Clark Terry from his 1964 album The Happy Horns of Clark Terry, Phil Woods on alto sax and clarinet, the legendary Ben Webster on tenor saxophone, Roger Kellaway on piano, Milt Hinton on the bass, and Walter Perkins played the drums. I hope you enjoyed the show as much as I enjoyed producing it for you. Gonna leave you here with a tune called Deciphering the Message by the legendary Art Blakey and the Jazz Messengers from a 1955 album At the Cafe Bohemia, Volume 1. Art Blakey on the drums, Kenny Dorham on the trumpet, Hank Mobley on tenor saxophone, Horace Silver on the piano, and Doug Watkins on the bass. Thanks again for tuning in. Take care of yourselves. Stay healthy. And whatever else you do, please be good to each other. I'll catch you next week with a whole new show.

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1: Sometimes to get the big picture, you need to think very small and move at phenomenal speed.
2: So the reason you accelerate these protons is when they collide, their kinetic energy is converted into new forms of matter. So that could be the Higgs boson, as it was in 2012, or it could be dark matter particles or other strange things that we might hope to discover.
1: Surprising new discoveries and experiments around elementary particles are helping to reveal the fundamental nature of the universe. Welcome to Big Picture Science. I'm Molly Bentley. A panoply of particles from neutrinos to dark matter to bottom quarks puts this episode on a collision course. When scientists detected the tiny elementary particle, the Higgs boson, at the Large Hadron Collider in 2012, it was a big deal. It confirmed a long-standing theoretical prediction about its existence and the role it played in giving other particles mass, and it earned two scientists the Nobel Prize in Physics.
3: I now ask you to step forward to receive your Nobel Prize from the hands of His Majesty the King.
1: More recently, with the Higgs hoopla behind it, CERN's Large Hadron Collider has begun a long shutdown for an upgrade. It won't run again until 2030, so you could be forgiven for thinking that all is quiet on the high-energy particle front, but the field is as fast-moving and inspiring as ever. One of the field's most ambitious experimenters has, once again, caught the attention of Stockholm.
4: The Royal Swedish Academy of Sciences has decided to award the 2026 Nobel Prize in Physics to Francis Hulsen for decisive contributions to the IceCube Neutrino Observatory and the discovery of high-energy neutrinos of astrophysical origin.
1: Neutrinos hold another key to understanding the fundamental structure of the universe. Produced by some of its most energetic events, such as supernovae, they escape intact to become cosmic messengers carrying information about otherwise opaque phenomena. Now, mass is a theme here too, because these ghost particles are nearly massless. Neutrinos are also shapeshifters, changing their identity as they zip around. Dr. Hulsen's Nobel Prize acknowledged the study of cosmic neutrinos, but his isn't the only neutrino experiment in town. Another group doesn't plan to wait for the universe to churn up these high-energy particles. They will be producing their own.
5: My name is Dr. Kate Shaw. I'm an experimental particle physicist working on the Deep Underground Neutrino Experiment, DUNE, and I work at the University of Sussex.
1: Like many experiments in particle physics, the Deep Underground Neutrino Experiment, or DUNE, is a massive operation, in this case spanning three states. The neutrinos will be made and fired from Fermilab in Illinois at a detector more than 800 miles away at Sanford Underground Research Facility, or SURF, a group of enormous underground caverns in South Dakota where trillions of neutrinos will plunge into tanks of liquid argon.
5: They travel about 1,300 kilometers. And again, what's wonderful about neutrinos is they go straight through the Earth. We don't need to dig a big tunnel like you need for some big particle experiments. They go straight through the Earth's crust and they pop out at South Dakota at the Sanford Lab. And it's there that we built our particle detectors, which are a mile underground, at a very old mine.
1: By observing what happens when neutrinos hit argon atoms, Dr. Shaw and her team hope to answer fundamental questions about the universe.
5: We're really trying to understand why any of us are here at all. Neutrinos are fascinating particles. Billions are going through you right now, but they don't interact with anything. But they are the most abundant particle in the universe. And we think they may hold the key to why we live in a matter-dominated world. So why we have you know, stars, suns, black holes, you, me, trees, you know, the earth, planets, why any of this is here at all. The standard model that we have of particle physics, which means the picture that we have at the moment, describes all the different particles and interactions very precisely. But the area that it does not describe precisely is with the neutrinos. And we therefore see it as a way of really going deeper into physics.
1: In other words, if you're going to answer these questions about the nature of the universe, you need to understand the whole picture. And right now, the picture is incomplete. And one of the reasons it's incomplete is we don't understand the behavior or the nature, or we still have questions around these particles.
5: Exactly. So one of the mysterious things they do is a phenomena called oscillation. So neutrinos, when they travel from point A to point B, do not stay as the same, we call it flavor. They change into one another. So we have an electron neutrino, muon neutrino, and tau neutrino, inspired by some of the Greeks, which is bizarre. It doesn't make sense. Our description of particle physics doesn't describe or understand the mechanism why that should happen.
1: Someone presented this metaphor for me, and let's see if this works, that if it's as though you were observing a race, or one person was running, and they started with one jersey from one country, and as they ran that lap, by the time they came through the finish line, they had changed their jerseys a couple times, from maybe, you know, USA to UK to Spain. And you want to know, how were they able to do that while running that lap? How were they able to change those, you know, identities?
5: I absolutely love that. That explains it really well. Another aspect of that explains it well is when we say they oscillate, it doesn't mean they just turn from one to the other. They could sometimes turn, you know, change their jersey back and forward, become back what they had in the first place and change again. So there's a lot of oscillation that happens on the way. So I love that metaphor. And what we're interested in looking at is the difference between how that oscillation, how that changing of their jersey shirts differs between a neutrino beam and an anti-neutrino beam. And we think there will be a difference between these two different types of beam that we're projecting across.
1: Help us understand how a particle that has no mass can oscillate, can shapeshift in this way. What is it changing from if it's so elusive, but also if it doesn't have mass?
5: That's an excellent question, Molly, because you've really hit on the exact issue that oscillation solved. So in our standard model of particle physics, our very precise description of the universe, we do think that neutrinos should have zero mass. That they oscillate, the evidence that they oscillate tells us that the mass cannot be zero. And that was one of the key ways we understood that neutrinos were breaking our standard model. We don't know the mechanism by which they get their mass, and we have no explanation for why they have it.
1: Do you understand a particle like this then by how it interacts with other particles? Is that the key to understanding the behavior and the properties of neutrinos?
5: Yeah, exactly. In particle physics, if we want to study a particle, we have to shoot it into other particles. We have to collide them together and see what happens in that collision. But as you can imagine with neutrinos, if there's billions going straight through the Earth every second and they're not interacting with anything, how on Earth do we actually manage to make that interaction happen to study it?
1: As we're talking today, it's a good day for neutrinos because another neutrino experiment was just recognized by the Nobel Committee, and that is the Ice Cube experiment. Now, that experiment is looking at cosmic neutrinos, and they're looking at how they rain down on Antarctica. But the Dune experiment is different, and I wonder, Kate, if you could just distinguish between these two experiments, because you're actually creating the neutrinos yourself.
5: Yes, exactly. So, yeah, Ice Cube is really famous for using Antarctic ice to detect the neutrinos that are coming from deep in the cosmos and allowing them new ways to observe the universe. Really incredible stuff. What we're doing at the Deep Underground Neutrino Experiment based in the US is to shoot a beam of neutrinos and antineutrinos through the Earth into some big vats of liquid. so that we're actually emitting the neutrinos we are detecting. That said, we are also going to be sensitive to intergalactic neutrinos coming from outer space.
1: Now, to better understand the difference between the cosmic neutrino and the neutrinos that you're creating, how are neutrinos created in the cosmos, in their natural habitat?
5: So the main producer of neutrinos are supernovae of stars. They produce an incredible amount of neutrinos.
1: So, Kate, does that mean you have to recreate the conditions of a supernova there at Fermilab to produce these neutrinos? Or do you have a shortcut or another method to produce them?
5: That's an excellent question and very useful for us. We don't have to go up to anywhere near those kind of energies. We wouldn't be able to if we tried, right? No, the way we make neutrinos is actually really simple. We fire a very small beam of protons. So protons, of course, make up all of atoms. So they're positively charged. So using some magnets, it's very easy to extract protons. And we fire it these protons at a target, which creates some new particles, which then decay into neutrinos. So they're relatively easy to make in a laboratory.
1: I wonder if you could now describe the role of the antineutrinos and how, if you have neutrinos and antineutrinos, they might help us understand something about matter and antimatter. How so?
5: Yes. So when particles are created, they can be in their positive or their negative form. So example, for an electron, you can be an electron which has negative electric charge, or you can be a positron, which is exactly the same as electron, but has positive electric charge. And so, for example, when the sun burns, it creates positrons. And so positrons are created in the sun and they have positive electric charge and they are associated with a given neutrino. So you might have an antineutrino or a neutrino associated with your electron or your positron. And so this is the case for all particles. Every particle has this kind of partner, and in general, they act exactly the same. They are equal. And what we're trying to see with neutrinos is, are they equal? And we suspect there may be a difference between neutrinos and antineutrinos.
1: But would that then explain why there's matter in the universe and not, maybe there is also antimatter still, but the matter seems to have won out because we have stars and galaxies and the Earth.

0: when they annihilated, there was always one left over. So there would always be one particle left over for every billions that cancelled each other out. And that's what you and me and the Earth and the stars and the suns are all made out of. It's kind of this, you know, every single one of our particles are that 1 billion and one special particle that made it through in the early universe.
1: So we should all be thankful for that asymmetry.
0: Exactly. Yeah. So what we're looking at is to see if our neutrino beams are going to be acting differently, if the oscillation will be acting differently. And we think that if we see some asymmetry between the two neutrino beam and antineutrino beam, then it might help us understand how neutrinos played a part in the beginning of the universe.
1: And is that a matter of, this is a really naive question, of counting the antineutrinos and the neutrinos? Does it come down to a numbers game that way?
0: I mean, fundamentally, yes. When it comes to particle physics, yes, we're dealing with some of the most complex theories in the universe. But when it comes down to it, a lot of the science is relatively simple, right? We are going to be doing counting experiments. We're also going to be extracting more complex parameters that will be going into our theories that will help us understand the biggest picture. But one way to think about looking at this asymmetry is through a counting experiment.
1: So, Kate, let's say you do answer this question and you do identify this asymmetry through the behavior of these neutrinos and you have a better understanding of how we all came to be. How does that change our lives or affect our lives? How does it change the way that we interact in the world? And in some ways, I'm looking at the role of these, some could say, esoteric questions and how they impact, you know, what it means to be human for those of us who are not doing the experiment.
0: Yeah, so the experiment we're doing at Dune, I mean, we'd be discussing the matter-antimatter asymmetry, but actually, I mean, what's fascinating about neutrinos is because they are the one part of our known area of the standard model that we understand so well, that is not behaving as we want it to behave, it can really open doors to understanding much more about the universe than just answering these questions. And we see that again and again in science. And I mean, why do we do this work in the first place? I mean, it's really a continuous cosmic journey, right? We are all interested in where we came from, how the universe works. So I think fundamental science is a really important part of humanity, of our journey to understanding everything that we're made out of, and to help inform and develop, you know, new technologies, new ideas, but always to inspire the next generation of scientists.
1: Well, Kate, best of luck with the Dune experiment, and thank you so much for this conversation.
0: Thank you.
1: Kate Shaw is an experimental particle physicist at the University of Sussex who works on the Deep Underground Neutrino Experiment, or Dune. Well, Roland Pease, we turn to you now. Your background is physics. You've covered particle physics for years. I didn't think you had a favorite particle, but I understand that you do, and we just talked about it.
2: Yes, it is my favorite particle because it's not just that it's elusive and hard to find and sort of mysterious. It's a real keystone in physics in all kinds of ways. So the neutrino really gets to the heart of lots of processes, the important processes of the universe, in a way that, for me, some of the other things like the electrons and the quarks and things don't do.
1: And those peaks that the neutrinos give us into these fundamental forces help us imagine what the early universe was like, maybe even the birth of the universe.
2: You know, when the Big Bang happened, the universe was made up of light, X-rays. It was made up of quarks and electrons and also neutrinos, all in equal number. So they were all created at the same time. So in a sense, if you're not studying the physics of the neutrinos, then you're missing out on part of the whole picture. And that's, I think, why what Kate was saying about if we could understand the neutrinos, maybe we could understand why we are surrounded by matter but not antimatter. It's because these are all things that were going on at the Big Bang and we don't have the full picture of it yet.
1: Neutrinos aren't the only mysterious components of the universe whose secrets scientists hope to unravel.

0: the primary component of all matter, dark matter, would like a word.
1: And for the vast history of our universe, from a few minutes after the Big Bang till 10 billion years after the Big Bang, dark matter dominated our universe.
0: Next, have scientists finally had a run-in with the elusive particle? This episode of Big Picture Science is On a Collision Course.

0: While neutrinos are extraordinarily abundant in the universe, each one is nearly weightless. Meanwhile, the primary component of matter in the universe, dark matter, both has mass and exerts a powerful gravitational pull on everything around it. Yet, dark matter is invisible. It can't be seen by telescopes. We know about it through its gravitational effects. For example, dark matter provides mass and momentum to galaxies, causing them to rotate faster than their visible matter can account for. It's phenomenally important, even though we don't know what it is.
1: In our current understanding of the universe, there's 5 times more dark matter in our universe than regular matter. And for the vast history of our universe, from a few minutes after the Big Bang till 10 billion years after the Big Bang, dark matter dominated our universe and shaped what our universe became. And there are many theorists who think even the first stars were seeded by dark matter. So dark matter is just kind of inherently important in our universe. And so it is just a huge mystery for those of us working in physics, particle astrophysics, and astrophysics to go after.
0: Weird is the adjective that often accompanies descriptions of dark matter, even by the physicists who study it. And still, they persist, because if we could just figure out what it was, we'd know what kind of matter was holding the universe together.
1: I'm Kimberly Palladino, a professor of physics at the University of Oxford, where I work on searches for dark matter by building big detectors deep underground.
0: Nearly a mile underground in South Dakota is the ultra-sensitive detector for Lux Zeppelin, an international project hunting for dark matter. It's located at SURF, which you'll recall is the research facility that is home to the receiving end of the Dune neutrino experiment. Both experiments are nestled deep in a former gold mine to shield them from cosmic disturbances.
1: You go down in very, very large elevators and you walk through a mine that, you know, they've got lights set up. You're dressed as a miner. You have to follow all of the safety protocols as a miner. And then you suddenly arrive at a physics laboratory.
0: It's there that scientists look for particle interactions in vats, not of liquid argon, but of liquid xenon, a heavier atom. In 2023, the detector got a hit, a flash that could have been caused by the interaction of xenon with a WIMP, or weakly interacting massive particle. Now, a WIMP is one explanation for what dark matter may be, but after that tantalizing ping was a long wait while experts combed through the data to confirm their suspicions.
1: It felt like being a teenager having a crush, where you don't want to get your hopes up too much that the other person likes you, but you also read every little secret sign coming from them that they could like you back. That's what it's like as a scientist, seeing perhaps a hint of the signal you're looking for.
0: After 3 years of checking the data and ruling out the alternatives, the team announced their suspected findings. Dr. Palladino told Roland that the unusual event they witnessed, that flash produced by a collision with a xenon atom, could be a dark matter particle revealing itself.
1: So we are figuring that dark matter is a new particle that is not too dissimilar from the fundamental particles that we already know about. And we expect that sometimes it'll just bump into regular matter. And we expect that to be more likely for it to bump into bigger, heavier things. So we think it's going to hit the nucleus of the atoms making up our target material instead of the electrons. And initially, we think that this bumping into it really acts very similar to billiard balls scattering. And a lot of the time, it would have very glancing blows off of the target balls and only sometimes impart more energy. But we're looking for some brand new physics that we've never detected before, because that's, you know, fundamental to the idea of searching for dark matter. And so theoretical physicists can write down all of the different ways that particles can interact. And it doesn't necessarily have to match that simplest case.
2: But in every case, it sounds like we can think of the dark matter particles. These would be like cue balls raining down on us from outer space. And your job is then to give them as many sort of red balls to hit and then just wait to see if any of them moves.
1: Exactly. And so we have to make sure that there's no other normal particles coming at us either, that there's not kind of standard run-of-the-mill radioactivity around. And we put in a lot of effort to remove all of those standard interactions so that we're prepared to see even just one dark matter interaction.
2: And so that's why you're underground. That screens out the cosmic rays, which would otherwise, as it were, fog your view. And then you've removed all possible radioactivity that might confuse you. And yet you still just have to wait and you still get all that sort of muck from time to time.
1: Yeah, we still have to wait. And all we can do, we can never bring these numbers perfectly down to zero.
2: But what I'm hearing here is, I mean, this really brings to me the complexity of this kind of experiment. First of all, you can't see the dark matter particle because it's invisible. So you're looking for the influence of the dark matter particle on an atom in your detector. But you don't even see the atom directly. You see these flashes of light because there's a disturbance that's caused that then sort of moves electric charge around. And then you sort of have to interpret that. This is pretty complicated stuff.
1: It is. We have to calibrate our detector because not only do we see those flashes of light, but we have slightly different likelihoods of collecting light and charge from different areas of our detector or potentially at different times. And so we have to put all of those corrections into our data first, and we have to constantly monitor the state of our detector.
2: I mean, it's a sensible question to ask. Basically, this is a bath of xenon, as I understand it, this xenon gas.
1: A very cold bath, yes.
2: Right. And it's sort of surrounded by light sensors, is it? Light detectors or cameras or what?
1: Yeah, actually, it's in a giant cylindrical detector. It's very human size. It's 1.5 meters tall for the central region, and 1.5 meters wide. And the walls are made of just, you know, white PTFE, commonly called Teflon, that for this type of, it's UV light that we're looking for from these interactions, it's almost 100% reflective. And then we have the photosensors on the top and the bottom.
2: So what was different? I think it was in June 2023 that sort of at some point leapt out and said, hang on. Have we actually got something at last?
1: Yeah. So the event we saw was at a higher energy and a nuclear recoil. So for this event in June 2023, we see two flashes of light, which is what make up our events. And the ratio of the first amount of light that comes from scintillation when the atom is first hit to the secondary signal, S2 light, that is created because when an atom gets hit, it can ionize some electrons, they get separated, and they make new flashes of light. And so between the ratios of light in those two signals, you can tell generally if you hit an electron or if you hit a nucleus, and you get a lot more of that early scintillation light. And so this event, it's really standing out alone as a potential signal event.
2: What was the mood when you started to realize that this might be something, you know, what you've been waiting for years to see?
1: It's the mood is a little bit of everything. You're excited. You're confused because, it wasn't in the most standard place it could have been. There's a deep, deep fear that you've made a mistake and I think at this point, we're only hopeful that if we've made a mistake, it's at least not a mistake that anyone has fully called us out on, said, oh, you know, you numbskulls, you forgot the XYZ. But it's always a fear that you're not as good a scientist as you want to be. So then we start triple and quadruple checking the things we had already double checked.
2: And eventually you choose to publish. This might be the first sighting of a bit of dark matter, which has puzzled astronomers and physicists for so long. What about the mass of this particle? I mean, if you see a recoil, you can get a recoil from something light travelling fast and hitting it, or something heavy sort of coasting along. Can you interpret the data to tell you how heavy this dark matter particle might have been?
1: We can get a little bit of a sense because we know that momentum still has to be conserved. And so that tells us kind of at a minimum mass, the particle is probably, we say 200 GeV over C squared. This is a particle physics unit, but it means it's about 200 times the mass of a proton. But it easily could go up to more than 1,000 times the mass of a proton.
2: So that would be quite heavy. I mean, that's actually, I suppose, a little bit heavier than the nucleus of a xenon atom. That's where you're getting that from, is it?
1: Yes. And for it to be able to give this much energy going, we also are assuming that because we know how fast dark matter would be traveling in our own galaxy before it would escape, that limits how much energy these different particles could have. And that tells us, again, how much energy it could impart.
2: So somewhere between 200 and 1,000 times the mass of a proton, probably not going desperately fast. I mean, it does feel like the information is quite limited on just a single detection like this.
1: Oh, it's incredibly limited. Again, with one event, you know, we have very little to go on, and yet it becomes all the more of a mystery, a clue. It does feel like, you know, you're in the middle episode of a mystery series, and is this the clue that's going to break it open, or is it a red herring?
2: I mean, I guess you know how long you've been running LZ, I guess, and you've got, you know, one detection in, I don't know what it was, a year or so of watching. Right. So you might hope that, let's say, once a year, you might see something like this, but also it'd be quite nice to see a collision which is slightly different, and that would then start to build up a picture. But it would be, at best, a very slow process. And if you were just lucky on this time, that's not going to help. What's the thinking in the group?
1: Well, the thinking is definitely we have to analyze more data. The data set we analyzed stopped in 2024, so we have essentially two more years of data since then, as well as the fact that our detector is still running and will run for longer. So we are working to define what our final search strategy for the next data set will be, to do it as efficiently but as rigorously as possible, because now that whole process of bias mitigation is much, much harder because we already know we saw one event in a previous data set.
2: Gosh. So even seeing one thing, you're saying, can actually contaminate the mathematics of how you interpret future events.
1: Less than the mathematics, but more the human behavior that does the analysis behind it.
2: Kimberly Paladino, it's been an absolute pleasure talking to you about this.
1: Thank you so much.
0: Kimberly Paladino is an astrophysicist, a professor of physics at the University of Oxford, and the project scientist for Lux Zeppelin, an international collaboration searching for dark matter. Roland, as she said there at the end, because she and the other scientists are human doing the science, they have to temper their natural excitement at the possibility that they've isolated dark matter while they comb through the rest of the data. I mean, they have to continue thinking rationally.
2: As you say, the anticipation, they've been looking for this dark matter for 30 years with bigger and bigger and bigger experiments like Lux Zeppelin. And I have to say, I think a lot of us had given up on the idea this would ever work. So the fact they got this one ping in the machine, no matter the fact it doesn't tell them an awful lot. Of course they were excited, and of course they really did not want to look fools, which is why it took them so long to actually reveal the result. They just wanted to make sure there wasn't something going on in that machine that they mistook, something electrical short, shall we say, that fooled them. They had to be so careful.
0: Roland, why do these particle detectors have to be so big? I mean, there's this discrepancy between what they're looking for, which is so small, and the size of the detectors themselves, which tend to be massive.
2: Well, I guess it comes down to two things. Often these things are incredibly energetic, in which case you need a big volume of stuff in which to sort of pick out the details of what's going on. You know, you have a particle shooting through some detector. You want to make sure you actually get all the information. So that's one reason why they're massive. And again, in the case of Lux Zeppelin or the experiment that we're talking about with the neutrinos, these are very elusive particles. So they're probably streaming through us all the time. And the only way that you're going to pick up one or two of them is if you have an absolutely massive detector. So the hoping to build another detector that's going to be about 10 times as big as Lux Zeppelin, because that way they can increase the chance of actually detecting any of these particles.
0: And I guess compared with the size of the original laboratory, which is the universe itself, these detectors and these laboratories are pretty small.
2: I think you should be on their PR team, Molly. Absolutely. You know, they get a big bang for their buck, even if they have to wait 30 years for that pop.
0: Coming up, the Large Hadron Collider may be temporarily shut down, but that doesn't mean the work there has stopped.
3: We have, from the previous run that just finished, this huge amount of data that we've recorded, and we've only really started to scratch the surface of that data sample. So there's going to be a lot of work in the next few years, really getting all the physics we can out of that amazing data resource.
0: Next, another search for yet more exotic building blocks of the universe. This episode of Big Picture Science is on a collision course.

0: we mentioned that the celebrated Large Hadron Collider, or LHC, at CERN, that straddles Switzerland and France and where the Higgs boson was discovered, has gone quiet as it submits to upgrades. But that doesn't mean that science has stopped at the world's largest laboratory for particle physics.
1: Hello, I'm Harry Cliff. I'm a particle physicist at the University of Cambridge, and I work on the LHCb experiment at the Large Hadron Collider at CERN.
0: The LHCb experiment is one of four massive detectors housed around the LHC, which have been watching high-energy collisions between protons for over a decade now. As scientists try to work out the secrets of the universe, the Higgs boson was their big catch. Scientists at CERN have not made headlines since, though they have been tidying up many of the details in our understanding of the forces and particles that make up the cosmos. The shutdown allows the whole machine to be upgraded so they can make even bigger discoveries. It's at great expense, but Dr. Cliff told Roland that that's how they make sure that the LHC continues to be a smashing success.
1: The LHC, it's the biggest scientific instrument ever built by human beings. By some measure, it's the biggest machine that's ever been built by human beings. It's a gigantic circular particle collider. It's 27 kilometers in circumference, and it's buried about 100 meters on average underneath the Swiss-French countryside, just outside Geneva, which is the location of CERN, the European Organization for Nuclear Research. So, I mean, what the LHC is, you know, it's a gigantic accelerator. What it does is it takes protons, which are the nuclei of hydrogen atoms, it whizzes them around this 27-kilometer ring, and they get faster and faster every time they orbit the ring. And then eventually, when they're going at tremendously high speeds and have huge amounts of energy, so this is when they're going at 99.9999991% the speed of light, they're brought into collision. So they collide into each other inside these gigantic detectors, which are these kind of cathedral-sized, three-dimensional, highly precise digital cameras that record what happens in these collisions. And the reason we're doing this is what the LHC really is a machine for making exotic types of fundamental particle that don't normally exist in nature. So the reason you accelerate these protons is when they collide, their kinetic energy is converted into new forms of matter. So that could be the Higgs boson, as it was in 2012, or it could be dark matter particles or other strange things that we might hope to discover. So really what we're doing with the LHC is kind of exploring this very high energy regime and seeing what new fundamental particles we can create out of the kinetic energy of these collisions.
2: And when one of these things is bored in the middle of one of these detectors, it sort of instantaneously falls to pieces and throws out debris in every direction. So you never have the thing itself. You're looking at the debris that flies out and trying to work backwards what was there for an instant.
1: Yeah, that's exactly right. So if you take the Higgs as an example, I mean, a Higgs boson lives for a fantastically short period of time. I think it's something like 10 to the minus 25 seconds.
2: That's a millionth of a millionth of a millionth of a millionth or something like that.
1: Yeah, something of that order. So it's, you know, it's so short that it's no time for the particle to hit any sensitive bit of your detector. And what happens is the Higgs, it doesn't exactly fall apart, it transforms. It actually converts into other particles. And one thing it can do, for example, is turn into two photons, so two very high energy gamma rays that will fly out more or less back to back in your detector, and you'll see two big energy deposits on opposite sides of the detector. And then analysts will then trawl through the data and search for the very small fraction of collisions where something like this has happened, and then reconstruct the Higgs boson by adding together the energies of these two photons. So that's the kind of way that these things are discovered in general. So yeah, you very rarely see, almost never see, the thing that you're actually trying to find. You see the after effects of it and then reconstruct its presence.
2: So you've been doing this now on and off at CERN for, I guess it's since 2010 or 2011 it started working properly.
1: Yeah.
2: And it's had sort of tweaks to its engineering every now and again. But they have just closed it down for several years for a massive revamp, is that right?
1: Yeah, that's right. So we've just entered this period known as Long Shutdown 3. So we've had Long Shutdown 1 and 2 already. And what Long Shutdown 3 is really going to be is a major upgrade of the accelerator and some of the detectors. So there's this fact that you have when you've been running an experiment for several years, as we have with the LHC, every new year of data that you take is a smaller and smaller fraction of what you've already got. So it has limited impact if you just keep running the thing. So the way you make progress, the way you get more sensitive, the way you can find rarer and rarer processes is to dramatically increase the rate at which you record data. So the idea of this upgrade of the LHC, which is called the high luminosity upgrade, what that basically means is we're going to upgrade the luminosity or the brightness of the beam, so how intense the collisions are, will mean that you get a sort of factor of 10, more or less, increase in the rate of collisions. So that means that a year of data in this new era will be worth 10 years worth of data in the old era. So that means we can then dramatically increase our sensitivity to all kinds of different processes and particles and make very, very precise measurements. So that's the kind of, but to do that requires a pretty major overhaul of the accelerator and the detectors, because you have to have a way of, basically the way you achieve this is by squeezing the proton beams to even narrower. You imagine these proton beams are like very, very thin, far thinner than a human hair. The thinner you make them, the more intense the collisions become, because it's a bit like having flocks of birds where the birds are more tightly packed when they fly through each other.
2: Less space in between.
1: Exactly. You're reducing the empty space and having more head-on collisions.
2: I mean, the engineering on the machine in any case is pretty astonishing. I mean, you're talking about these protons zooming around at just about the speed of light, and they're being steered by, basically they're being steered by magnets. You can't touch them, but they have to hit each other. You know, if they're that thin, you have to steer them pretty accurately to make sure they really meet in the middle to get any collisions at all. The engineering is astonishing.
1: Yeah, I think someone described it once as it's like firing two knitting needles at each other from opposite sides of the Atlantic and getting them to hit midway. That's the kind of level of accuracy you require to actually achieve this. So it is stupendous. I mean, I'm not an accelerator engineer. I'm in awe of the fact they make these things work at all, really. It's kind of semi-miraculous, I think.
2: And to go back, the idea is you're saying that all the easy things to find, in other words, the things that were popping up all the time, you've already discovered those. So now you have to find the things that only happen once every, you know, million or every billion or trillion collisions, and those are the ones that are going to have the clues that you need for the next level of physics.
1: Yeah, to some extent. I mean, it's not just about finding rarer processes, but I mean, a lot of it's about precision. So I mean, that there are kind of two ways that you can discover new particles, and one of them is to directly create the new particle in a collider like the Higgs. So that was how the Higgs was found. You make the Higgs boson, you make many, many Higgs bosons, and then you spot that there's a kind of excess of particles in a certain region. But another way you can do it is to look at the indirect influence of new particles on things you already know exist. So this is kind of what we do at LHCb, where we study these bottom quarks. And bottom quarks are very interesting things because they decay, because they're very heavy. They can decay in many, many different ways to lots of other standard model particles. And the way they decay, this takes place through the fundamental forces of nature, in particular the weak force, which is one of the three quantum mechanical forces that we know of. And this, what can happen is, let's imagine that there's another force that we haven't discovered before, where the particle of that force might be very, very massive, and so massive that you can't actually create it directly at the collider. But that particle, through quantum mechanics, can still have an influence on the decay of your B quark and actually change, for example, how often the bottom quark decays in a particular way, or change the angles that particles come flying out at. So you, by making these very, very precise measurements of properties of known particles and then comparing to theory, you can indirectly see evidence of these influences of things that might live at much, much higher energy that you can't actually access directly.
2: So for you, getting more of these interactions improves the precision. So that's pure statistics, effectively, that then means that you can make very precise measurements on the particles you know about, and then think about the ones that you might not know about yet.
1: Exactly. And the sort of more precise you are, the smaller your uncertainty on your measurement, the more sensitive you are to small effects that could, you know, change the result from what you'd expect in the standard theory.
2: You've now got a four-year wait, three maybe, four-year wait, and then it's going to be turned on again. I mean, I presume the anticipation is quite high for what happens next, but equally a certain degree of frustration while you have less to do?
1: Yeah, I mean, I think, well, my colleagues on Atlas and CMS, they're going to be very, very busy with their upgrade, because they're going to be, you know, basically rebuilding their detectors more or less in the next few years. So they will be kept off the streets for sure. On LHCb, I mean, so we had our first upgrade in the previous long shutdown. So what that means now is we have it from the previous run that just finished. this huge amount of data that we've recorded, which is, you know, factors larger than what we had at the end of the last run in 2018. And we've only really started to scratch the surface of that data sample. So there's going to be a lot of work in the next few years, really getting all the physics we can out of that amazing data resource. So we'll have plenty to do in the meantime. I mean, one thing probably worth mentioning, I mean, we are actually at LHCb in a rather uncertain situation now, because our upgrades have been sort of out of phase with Atlas and CMS, and that was done basically so that not all the experiments were asking for money at the same time from the funding agencies. So that was a kind of strategic thing.
2: You've been kind to the taxpayer.
1: In fact, trying to, yeah, smooth out the bumps, basically. But so we have an upgrade planned for the middle of the 2030s that will allow us to really fully exploit the high luminosity LHC, increase our data rate even more by another order of magnitude, basically. And that project had been funded by the UK government and by many other international partners. Most of the key partners in LHCb had committed funds. And then just at the end of last year, just before Christmas, we were told without any warning that the UK had withdrawn funding for that project. And there's been this kind of long-running debate and kind of struggle to try to restore funding to this project since then, but we've been unsuccessful. So actually, we're in a very difficult position at the experiment that we don't actually know whether we're going to be able to keep running when the machine restarts in the 2030s. And, you know, that would be a huge missed opportunity, because this experiment is one of the best ways we're going to have of knowing whether a future collider might discover something.
2: Well, you've brought me to something which I did want to ask about, which is, as it were, the public, but maybe more importantly, the political appetite for these kinds of experiments, because they are expensive, they employ a lot of people, and I suppose you need to persuade us that it is still producing the kind of information we're paying you for.
1: Yeah, absolutely. I think, you know, there are several arguments that you make for investment in fundamental research. I think the most important one of all is, you know, we do this stuff to understand the world we live in and to understand, you know, our origins. I mean, what we're doing at the LHC in general is, you know, answering really basic questions like, you know, what is the world made of? And also, you know, how do we get here? We're not only studying the makeup of matter, but we're also understanding processes that took place in the very early universe that gave rise to the world that we see around us today. You know, it's the same reason people do astronomy. I think it's actually interesting that in particle physics, I think because you build these big machines and you're in a laboratory, there's some expectation that you're somehow producing some useful technology. Whereas I don't think astronomers are kind of held to the same standard, that it's kind of accepted that studying the night sky is a thing that of intrinsic value in its own right. And maybe that's because we don't have such pretty pictures to show people. But the kind of the philosophy is the same, I think. But I mean, that is the kind of core argument. I mean, you wouldn't build these machines for any other reason than actually to learn about the world. But, you know, there's, of course, many, many other supplementary benefits that you get from this sort of research. You know, classically, you get, you know, spin-off technologies like superconducting magnets for medical applications like MRI scanners, proton therapy machines. The classic example of the World Wide Web being invented at CERN by Tim Berners-Lee in the 90s as a way of sharing information across networks amongst scientists. And, you know, you can point to many, many other innovations that have come out of this kind of research of that nature. So that there's, you know, there's many things in terms of practical benefits this research brings. But I think ultimately it's the question you need to ask ourselves is, you know, do we want to carry on understanding the universe and understanding these sorts of basic questions? And if we do, then, you know, along with big telescope projects, colliders are the other end of that toolbox, I suppose. And if we don't continue to do this kind of research, we will not be able to answer questions like, you know, the nature of dark matter, what happened in the very early universe, because colliders are the only way that we have really of accessing that kind of information about the really, really small high energy scale.
2: Harry Cliff, thank you for talking to Big Picture Science.
1: Pleasure. Thanks.
0: Harry Cliff is a particle physicist at the University of Cambridge and a researcher with the LHCb experiment at the Large Hadron Collider at CERN. And Roland, that brings us to the big picture perspective in this show, the big picture about these small particles.
2: I guess I want to come up with a defense, particularly as we, you know, Harry Cliff, we got on to the price of doing all this. I think it's incredibly important to understand all these intricacies of the universe, because we don't understand our place in it without understanding, you know, how everything works, the clockwork, as it were, of all the forces and things that make up the universe. You know, sometimes I think, how diminished we'd be if we looked up at the sky at night and thought that this was some kind of black umbrella with little light bulbs shining at us. You know, how wonderful it is to know that we are part of this enormous cosmos that stretches out for billions of light years, filled with balls of burning, fusing plasmas and black holes exploding and so on. How could we understand, how could we appreciate our place in nature if we didn't know that we were all related because we all evolved in the same way? So for me, it might be expensive, but it is absolutely human to try and understand what the universe is made of. So that's my defence of why people like Harry Cliff, like Kate Shaw, like Kimberly Paladino should keep doing this important work.

this show would not be possible without that enthusiasm and the smashing contributions of senior producers Seth Shostak and Gary Niederhoff, producers Brian Edwards and Shannon Geary, and consultants Sikon Akpan and Roland Pease. I am the executive producer of Big Picture Science, Molly Bentley. We'd like to give a big thanks to our listeners and to our Patreon supporters. The original music in the show is by Dewey DeLay and June Miyake. And this episode of Big Picture Science that examines how studying tiny interactions can help us understand the vastness of the universe is called On a Collision Course.

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he's got four, but one doesn't work. 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You know he wasn't this way since birth, but he's here for you.

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And all those times he would sit near you, well, he was actually looking at me. But he's here for you. Oh, like I'm here for you.

waiting for the people passing by to scream out at the top of their lungs and begin to cry. But

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1: Good afternoon, and thank you for tuning into Vinyl Jeopardy. We're going to travel some country roads today. 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On the shores of beautiful Lake Champlain, we're streaming for all you out-of-town listeners online at 993wbtv.org. I'm your host, Diamond Dog Dan. We're going to kick things right off here with a cover tune of Tom Cochran's Life is a Highway by Rascal Flatts, very influential trio in country music, very successful trio. They perform out of Nashville. The two of the three artists in the Rascal Flatts come from Columbus, Ohio. They've had 16 number one hits, and they have a star in the Hollywood Walk of Fame. So not many musical artists have a star in the Hollywood Walk of Fame, but Rascal Flatts does. You're going to like this cover version of Life is a Highway. Today, life is a country road.

But you travel on, there's one day here and the next day gone. Sometimes you bend, sometimes you stand, sometimes you turn your back to the wind. There's a world outside every darkened door, where blues won't haunt you anymore. Where the brave are free and lovers soar, come ride with me to the distant shore.

Rascal Flatts, Life is a Highway. Wonder how far it is from Nashville to Memphis. Can't be too far, right? Mark Cohen had a big hit with this next song, which is Walking in Memphis. Very Elvis-oriented song. This group, Lone Star, performs out of Nashville now. They're a great country band. They've had 9 number one hits. They were the house band for the Price is Right show at one point. That was before they became noticed and found. Before they were Lone Star, they were named Texas Seed. Texas Seed, like Tennessee and Texas together. 9 number one hits. This is Lone Star with Walking in Memphis.

Never been to Memphis. I hear the barbecue is out of this world on Beale Street. Music is too on Beale Street, just like Bourbon Street in New Orleans. Couple of Irish artists go by one name, Hozier, Bono. Here's another one for you. This is Gareth. He's from Northern Ireland, Castle Derg, Northern Ireland. The Irish really like country music. This is a cover of the Goo Goo Dolls song, Iris. Here's Gareth.

Texas as 38-year-old Casey Musgraves. Casey says she's influenced by Alison Krauss. Her voice doesn't sound like Alison Krauss, but I can see why Alison Krauss would influence any singer, country or rock. She's got a voice like an angel. Casey was part of a group called Texas Two Bits. She is the winner of 3 Grammy Awards for her music. Next, we're going to hear from Bill Withers' cover, Ain't No Sunshine, by the Young Fables. The Young Fables are a Nashville duo from Maryville, Tennessee. See what you think of this Bill Withers cover, Ain't No Sunshine.

Now we have a fun group for you, the Cleverleys, with Say My Name, the Hozier song. See what you think of this bluegrass version of Hozier's hit song, Say My Name. Cleverleys are sort of a comedic bluegrass group. I really like them. This goes out to my friend Ray in Arizona, who's a big fan. Cleverleys.

0: my name.
1: Alison Krauss's hit song, When You Say Nothing at All, is covered by two artists from Kentucky, Bowling Green, Kentucky, Dylan Carmichael and

Tim McGraw is a superstar, superstar songwriter, singer, and actor. Did you see him and his wife, Faith Hill, perform in 1883? That was a great show. I'm waiting for the next version of that to come, and probably in the 50s now, 1950s perhaps. But lots of big fans of Tim McGraw out there. He's going to cover the Joker, the Steve Miller Band big hit, and I think he does a real nice job with this song. I can see him being a joker and relating to this song, can't you? He's 59 years old. He was born in Dehi, Louisiana. 17 albums out. 10 of those albums went to number one on the charts, and he's married to the beautiful and talented Faith Hill. Here's Tim McGraw with The Joker. You're listening to Vinyl Jeopardy. I'm your host, Diamond Dog Dan, coming to you from 99.3 FM, WBTV LP in Burlington, Vermont, on the shores of beautiful Lake Champlain. We're streaming online at 993wbtv.org. I'm not joking.

Our next artist, Kenny Chesney, is sort of the Jimmy Buffett of the country scene. I think he's carrying on Jimmy Buffett's parrothood legacy. He now relates, even though he's a big Tennessee guy, graduated from East Tennessee University and goes to all their football games. He also now associates with New England. He's become a Red Sox fan, of all things. That's a negative on my list for Kenny Chesney, but sorry about that, I'm a Yankee fan. He's even written a song called Red Sox. And some girl that wears a Red Sox cap is the chorus line of the song. He's gonna sing I Wanna Know What Love Is, the Foreigner tune. Kenny Chesney carries on, as far as I'm concerned, Jimmy Buffett's legacy. Parrotheads should go to Kenny Chesney concerts now. He likes to sing about the beaches and the water and, you know, my only worry is the tide gonna reach my chair. It's a great line. Here's Kenny.

Our next artist was nominated for a Country Music Award this year as the Best New Female Artist. She's a member of the Zac Brown Band. Her name is Caroline Jones. She's from New York City, 36 years old. She graduated from NYU. And I think you're going to like her cover of Van Morrison's Brown Eyed Girl. Listen to the voice of Caroline Jones. You're listening to Vinyl Jeopardy, where I uncover and discover the very best cover music for your listening pleasure. I'm Diamond Dog Dan, the DJ, bringing you this show from 99.3 FM, WBTV LP in Burlington, Vermont. Here's Caroline Jones.

Nice piano playing there, too. In case you're wondering, Carolyn Jones has brown eyes. I'm looking at a picture of her right now off her album cover. She's also a member of the Zac Brown Band, as I said, so she gets plenty of work. How many groups can you think of that change their name or shorten their name? The Chicago Transit Authority is known as Chicago, right? In this case, the Nitty Gritty Dirt Band is just known as the Dirt Band today. They're going to perform a cover of the Steelers Wheel song, Stuck in the Middle. Nitty Gritty Dirt Band, now the Dirt Band. They got their start in 1966 from Long Beach, California. And in the 1980s, they started to go more country and less rock. They had an album, Will the Wheel Be Unbroken? I think that was the name of it. There was a lot of bluegrass music on that one. So I know them for their bluegrass side. Here's Dirt Band, better known as Nitty Gritty Dirt Band originally, with the Steelers Wheel tune, Stuck in the Middle. You'll hear some bluegrass in this one.

weddings, retirement parties, and graduations. Good lyrics in that song. That was covered by Liddy Clark and Drew Womack. Drew was no relation to Leanne with her huge hit. But Drew did play on the recording as part of the Sessions band with Leanne Womack, but he is not related. Liddy Clark, who was the lead singer on that song, is also an actress. She's appeared in Grey's Anatomy, as one TV show she's been part of. But decent job of that Leanne Womack tune. Next, the song is Feels Like Home. I like this song. It's been covered by many artists, usually a duet. In this case, that is also true. Raul Malo, former member of the Mavericks, who passed away in 2025, and Martina McBride, big country star, are going to cover this song that was originally a hit for Bonnie Raitt. Here's Raul Malo. Sadly, he was a great talent. Passed away in 2025, and the Mavericks have replaced him with another artist that you're going to hear later in the show. Before I play Feels Like Home, I'm going to remind you that you're listening to Vinyl Jeopardy. I'm your host, Diamond Dog Dan, coming to you from the Media Factory in the south end of Burlington, Vermont. 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Here's Feels Like Home.

different places, but they do a nice duo together. Gonna miss Raoul's music as part of the Mavericks. They were from Miami. They sounded more Tex-Mex than they did Miami, but good group. They've picked up a new lead singer. I'll tell you about him later in the show. Let's keep rolling down this country road here. Let's hear a Blink 182 song, All the Small Things, by Pickin' on Ceres and Honey Wagon, a couple of bluegrass groups from Los Angeles, covering the Blink 182 hit song, All the Small Things, with a bluegrass flair to it.

Yes, a Blink 182 song, All the Small Things. The next three songs could get the Vinyl Jeopardy Award for the song of the day, today's show. We're going down country roads, so we have to visit some country artists here. More country artists, I should say. Rockabilly king right now is Dwight Yoakam. You remember him from Sling Blade? He was the father in Sling Blade, but he's a great music artist. He teamed up with Buck Owens for this song. Buck Owens owned the sound, the country sounds of Bakersfield, California. That's where he was from. So there's a particular brand of country music that came out of Bakersfield, led by Buck Owens. So this is a Buck Owens tune, covered by Dwight Yoakam, but Buck Owens sitting in on the song with Dwight. Here's one of my top 10 favorite country songs, I would have to say. Streets of Bakersfield. See if you like this one.

Bakersfield Country Sound, Greg Yoakam and Buck Owens. Next, we have a cover of Prince by Dwight Yoakam, Purple Rain.

Adams cover of Purple Rain, the Prince hit song. Let's hear another Prince cover. This is the Be Good Tanyas out of Vancouver, British Columbia, with their cover of When Doves Cry. The second Prince tune for your listening pleasure here. This is also a unique cover.

Charlie Berry was a session singer in Nashville. He's from Dallas, Texas. And not Chuck Berry, Charlie Berry. He's going to cover a John Waite song called Missing You. And session singer. A lot of folks get their start being session singers or session musicians, and then they break out with their own solo career. That's the case with Charlie Berry. Here he is with Missing You. I wonder if he gets confused with Chuck Berry.

Fairground Saints, a trio from Santa Barbara, California. Next, we're going to hear from James Otto from Fort Lewis, Washington, an Army base, 53 years old.

I said, how far off? I sat and wondered.

0: Zach Brown and Dan Fogelberg had something in common. Both their dads, I understand, were band leaders. Dan Fogelberg wrote this song in tribute to his father. Zach Brown grabbed onto it in tribute to his. So we're going to hear Zach Brown covering Dan Fogelberg. Leader of the Band is the name of the song. Zach Brown's out of Atlanta, Georgia. He's had 13 number one country hits. His Zach Brown Band is known for their collaboration with other artists. There's probably a couple dozen artists that they've teamed up with at concerts or recordings. Jimmy Buffett is one that comes to mind. There's several songs with Zach Brown and Jimmy Buffett together. But this was a very emotional tune for Dan Fogelberg when he wrote it. And he died soon after he wrote this song in tribute to his father. His father sadly outlived him. Well, not sadly that he did, but Dan Fogelberg's life was cut short with cancer. Here's Zach Brown's cover of Dan Fogelberg's Leader of the Band.
1: This is one of my favorite songs in the whole world. I dedicate this one out to my dad.

Nicely done. Sounded a lot like Dan Fogelberg's version of that song. Next, we're going to hear from the Church Sisters. No, not the Church Ladies like Saturday Night Live. These are actual sisters with their last name is Church. Savannah and Sarah Church. And what can I tell you about them? They're from Southwest Virginia, sort of the Appalachian Mountain area. So they don't come from a lot of wellness or a lot of richness. They're covering a Luke Graham tune, 7 years. I went out to lunch on Sunday with a neighbor, a past neighbor that I remember from childhood. So I haven't seen this neighbor in over 50 years. We went out to lunch together and reminisced, and we could remember back almost 50 years. Or more than 50 years, and we told stories for 2 hours and had a nice lunch. So those are rare times when that kind of thing happens, but if we measure the time of our life, there's certain years that mark our life. And in this case, it's a song called 7 Years. I think you'll enjoy this song if you haven't heard it before. It really marks the fact that time really flies in our lives. And we need to stop and smell the coffee, right?

remember when you were 7? Who was your second grade teacher? Can you remember that? That would mark your 7th year. I don't think I can remember my second grade teacher. Some of the years I can remember. There must be a reason for that. Well, maybe we're blocking out bad memories if we can't remember who our teachers were at certain grade levels. But that was called 7 years, and that was the Church Sisters. Their last name is Church, remember. Next, Megan Lindsay is up. She's a member of the group Steel Magnolias. She's from Ponchatoula, Louisiana. Cajun girl, covering a One Republic song called Counting Stars. Here's Megan Lindsay.

Sonny Ed Show. You've been listening to Vinyl Jeopardy. I'm your host, Diamond Dog Dan, coming to you from 99.3 FM WBTV LP in Burlington, Vermont, on the shores of beautiful Lake Champlain. This next one's for you, Mike. Thanks for listening today down in North Carolina. Here's a Van Morrison song covered by Gretchen Wilson, Into the Mystic. Thanks for listening, everyone.

And aloha, everybody. How you doing out there? My name is Exotic Ed, and you are listening to Tiki North from the Media Factory in the south end of Burlington, Vermont. 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Hello out there, everybody. Hope you are doing well on this fine autumn day. If you are listening in the Champlain Valley here in Burlington, Vermont, or elsewhere that the Media Factory transmitter directs this funky little radio station to, it is a beautiful autumn day. The sun is shining, and I'm feeling really great. Great to be back here in the studio behind the mic. This is Tiki North episode number 131, and it's just going to be a regular show today. Nothing too special. If your memory serves you, last week I gave you a lot of poetry and songs about writing and about books. And if some of you listening last week thought, you know, this isn't nearly enough tiki content for me, well, you are in luck today. Yes, I am going to give you a heaping helping of surf rock and exotica, as I usually do, with a lot of surprises along the way. The return of Tiki Show and Tell in the middle of the show, as well as cocktails and mocktails. So I hope you will stay with me until 6 o'clock p.m. And whatever you're doing, my show will serve as a great soundtrack to your day. All right. So if you would like to get in touch with me, you can do so at email e.burke9432@gmail.com. On Instagram, I am rumflutedj, all one word, all lowercase, and I am Ed Burke in the Burlington, Vermont Network on Facebook. So if you would like to contact me about my show, that's how you can do it. We're going to start off with a nice breezy instrumental that might make some of you think about being on a beach. Those of you who may not like fall as much as summer, this is Kenny's Beach by a group called The Sweet Enoughs from a new album, Another Helping of the Sweet Enoughs, it's called. And then for those of you who do like fall, such as myself, after that, you're going to hear a song by Scott Mead and a parody of Simon and Garfunkel, 50 Ways to Carve a Pumpkin from the album Pumpkin Spice and Parody. And then we'll hear from Hollywood legend Harvey Korman with something. And then we're going to launch into a rockin' nursery rhyme or story. The Three Little Pigs from a very obscure band from back in the day called Green Jelly. And I remember first hearing that song on my friend's radio show back on the campus of St. Michael's College in Colchester, Vermont. And I've loved it ever since. Just a regular show today, nothing too special. But I usually go all over the map with genres. It's mainly surf rock and exotica, but fasten your seatbelts. We're in for a very unique ride today. All right, here we go with Kenny's Beach. Aloha, baby.

But I saw you staring at that gourd and looking quite confused. It's really not so difficult, you silly dude. There must be 50 ways to carve a pumpkin. 50 ways to carve a pumpkin.

I want rustlers, cutthroats, murderers, bounty hunters, desperados, mugs, pugs, thugs, nitwits, halfwits, dimwits, vipers, snipers, con men, Indian agents, Mexican bandits, muggers, buggerers, bushwhackers, hornswagglers, horse thieves, bull dykes, train robbers, bank robbers, ass kickers, shit kickers, and Methodists!

store is.

And aloha, everybody. You are listening to Tiki North on the Media Factory, or from the Media Factory, I should say. This is 99.3 FM, and I am Exotic Ed, of course. Hope you're enjoying the show so far. Wanted to come in before this next song to let you know that it is about a zombie. And it relates to my cocktail show. Well, okay, I'm sorry, folks. I did not script this before I came on here. As you know, it happens to me a lot. I'm going to strive to do something about that. But anyway, the next song you are going to hear is about a zombie, and it relates to my cocktail segment. There we go. Segment in the middle of the show today. And really, it relates to my cocktails that I will feature until the end of October. Variations on the classic zombie tiki cocktail. So, without any further ado, this is Mr. Jonathan Colton with a song I heartily enjoy, Re Your Brains, from the album Thing a Week 2. Here we go.

The Jungle Doctor. What? The doctor's not in?

And aloha, baby. You are listening to Tiki North with Exotic Ed. That right there was a band from Australia called Surprise Chef with Outside Voice from their new album Tadpoles. And before that, the Ding Dong Devils with Jungle Doctor from Tassels, Mai Tais, and Mischief. And right now, I'm going to play a new song from a Canadian artist who is going to be in our area on October 30th, appearing at Foam Brewers with local Vermont surf band The Wet Ones, and Zombeat and Die, the spookiest DJ in town. Friday, October 30th at Foam Brewers, 112 Lake Street, Burlington. And I haven't given out the name of that Canadian artist yet. It is Bloodshot Bill coming up next with his new song, Next to You. For more info, www.foambrewers.com/events. Enjoy a little Bloodshot Bill. Here we go.

And aloha, everybody. How you doing out there today? My name is Exotic Ed. Some of you may know me as Panther Edamame. And you are listening to Tiki North from the Media Factory in the south end of Burlington, Vermont. 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All right. Facebook Live. I am live on you right now. How you doing out there, everybody in social media land? I am doing all right. I've got the straw hat and the ukulele, of course. Sounding a bit off today. Thank you for the hearts. Not going to spend too much time tuning up here. Well, thank you for the hearts, Bridget Yonsalot. Aloha. Aloha, Bridget. Thank you for being here in my chat on Facebook Live. And thank you to my 993 audience, those of you who are listening right now. Beautiful autumn day today in Burlington, Vermont, and I am happy to be behind the mic once again. I'll give out my contact info, and then we'll get right to my live segment here. It is 5:01 in the p.m., and if you would like to contact me concerning my show, you can do so at RumFluteDJ on Instagram, all one word, all lowercase. And on Facebook here, I am Ed Burke in the Burlington, Vermont Network. And if you would like to email me, my email is lowerkc.burke9432@gmail.com. Okay, let's get right to everything here. My playlist. And yeah, thank you for the hearts once again, Bridget. Or perhaps there's somebody else on my chat joining Bridget. Okay, so before the break, you heard a group that I am getting into called the Jetstones. I've been messaging their... one of their members on social media, and you will hear a new Halloween song from them on the show very, very soon. But for today, you heard the Interstellar Espionage theme from the Jetstones, and that comes to us from a compilation called Surf Rally for Cali, Fire Relief Part 2, released last year. And before that, the Kauau Crater Boys from Hawaii with a cover of Van Morrison's Brown Eyed Girl from Hot Hawaiian Nights. And before that, a little bit of calypso for you, Charlie Halloran and the Tropicales with Gabe's Archipelago from a new album entitled New Orleans 26. And before that, you heard... a theme from one of my favorite movies, Charlie and the Chocolate Factory, or Willy Wonka and the Chocolate Factory. Charlie was the main character of that movie. you know you're getting old when you have knowledge of your favorite media in your brain, but you mix up the characters with the titles of them. Yeah. Growing old gracefully but slowly. Okay. So the Oompa Loompa cast with the song Oompa Loompa from Willy Wonka and the Chocolate Factory, 1971. And before that, this is a name, a name I have never heard before, and it's wacky. Wout Steenhuis
WOUTSTEENHUIS, Wout Steenhuis and the Kon-Tikis, with a cover of Les Baxter's Taboo from the album Hawaiian Paradise. And before that, Bloodshot Bill from Canada, Montreal, Canada specifically, and Next to You, that is a new song from Bloodshot Bill. And this is quite exciting. You have an opportunity to see Bloodshot Bill, here in Burlington, Friday, October 30th at 7:30 p.m. at the Foam Brewers, 112 Lake Street in Burlington. And Bloodshot Bill will be appearing with local surf rock group The Wet Ones with dancers, and then DJ Zombeat and Die, the spookiest DJ in town. I will try to go to that show, so you may see me there. So yeah, that is Bloodshot Bill, and where you can find him coming up later this month. And before that, a band from Australia called Surprise Chef with Outside Voice, from a new album of theirs, Inside Voice / Outside Voice. And let's see, what did Bridget say? I call it Charlie and the Chocolate Factory too. Okay, I'm not alone there in my mixing up of movie titles. Okay, Voodoo Jess. Aloha, Voodoo Jess. She is saying Bill rules, Bloodshot Bill. Yes. I enjoy his music. And Voodoo Jess also says aloha. Mahalo, Bridget, and Voodoo Jess for tuning in on Facebook. Okay, so before Surprise Chef, you heard the Ding Dong Devils with Gotta Call the Jungle Doctor from Tassels, Mai Tais, and Mischief. And before that, Martin Denny. You can't have a tiki show without Martin Denny. And he gave you Trade Winds from The Enchanted Sea, 1959. And before that, the Hula Girls from Costa Mesa, California, featuring Matt Marble on lead vocals, The Curse of the Tiki from The Curse of the Tiki, 2010. And before that, Something Weird, literally. That is the name of the musical project in this part of the playlist. Something Weird, and they gave you a very old, obscure surf song for Halloween, Count Dracula by the Rockin' Continentals, from Something Weird's album, Spook Show Spectacular at Go-Go. And before that, Jonathan Colton with a masterful song about a zombie. I call it masterful because it's the kind of song I wish I had written myself. Just so good. It's called Re Your Brains from Thing a Week 2, Jonathan Colton. And before that, the 5678s with Beat Girl, from the album Beat Girls, 2025. And before that, going back to 1993, Green Jelly with the Three Little Pigs from Serial Killer Soundtrack. And cereal here is the kind you eat with a spoon. That's cereal. Okay, before Green Jelly, you heard Scott Mead with a cover of Simon and Garfunkel, 50 Ways to Carve a Pumpkin, from Pumpkin Spice and Parody, 2023. And we started the whole show off with The Sweet Enoughs and Kenny's Beach, from the album Kenny's Beach, came out this year. So a lot of new songs on the playlist today. Let's see. Voodoo Jess says, don't miss Bloodshot Bill. And Bridget says, wow, sounds like a great lineup at Foam. Indeed. Yes, indeed. And, okay, quick costume change here. I'm a little bit warm in the studio right now. So, yeah. I'm going to keep talking while I do things to cool off here. Usually there's a fan going in the station, but it's a little stuffy today. Oh, yeah.
Bridget and Jess, you might appreciate this. And 993 audience, I do apologize. You're not privy to the shirt I'm wearing. It says Ohana Luau at the Lake, Lake George, New York. Mm-hmm. this past Ohana back in June, it was a fun one for me. So we have done the playlist, and now time for some music. And I'm gonna take this thing off of my wrist. A little bit of percussion is nice, but that's making me warm as well. Okay. You probably didn't need to know all that.

thank you for all the hearts, Facebook Live. I do appreciate that. Bridget and Voodoo Jess and those two still. Okay. Thank you, 993 audience, if you are clapping from wherever you are listening out there. So I'm going to put the ukulele down for just a moment here. And the cocktail segment today is very special. What's not special is that I need Kleenex. Okay. So, why is the cocktail segment special? Because it starts a few weeks of very special cocktail and mocktail segment. It is spooky season in October, and Halloween is coming up. And when I think Halloween and tiki drinks, I think the zombie. And so, for these next few weeks leading up to Halloween, I'm going to give you variations of the zombie. First made in 1934, invented, I should say, in 1934 by Ernest Raymond Beaumont Gant, a.k.a. Don the Beachcomber. And Don Beach is the cocktail maestro that we will be featuring today. And you know, before I go any further, this cocktail segment is going to be mixed in with Tiki Show and Tell. Exotic Ed shows up his tiki stuff. Yes, Tiki Show and Tell, where I bring in items from my home tiki or tiki adjacent collection to share with all of you. Not to brag, but simply to say, hey, look at what I've found in the tiki aesthetic. I think this is really cool. And so, a few weeks ago, I shared with you this book right here, Tiki Pop by Sven Kirsten. And this contains a lot of artwork and statues and information on tiki restaurants long since demolished, and also bowling alleys and apartments. But it does have at least two cocktails in it. And one of those cocktails I actually shared with you a few weeks ago, not the recipe, but the photograph of the recipe, which appeared in the Cabaret magazine, 1956, Facebook Live. Maybe you can see that right there. The zombie. So Don Beach shared a zombie recipe with Cabaret magazine, not the 1934 zombie, but a reworked version.

The 1956 version of the zombie, as featured in Cabaret Magazine, 1956. You need 3/4 of an ounce of freshly squeezed lime juice, 1/2 ounce of freshly squeezed grapefruit juice, 1.5 ounces of unsweetened pineapple juice, 1/4 ounce of falernum, which is a highly spiced tiki syrup, or it can be there are alcoholic versions available, so I'm making it a liqueur. And then 1 1/4 ounce of gold Puerto Rican rum, 1 ounce of dark Jamaican rum, 1 ounce of 151 proof Demerara rum, 3/4 ounce of maraschino liqueur, 1/4 teaspoon, excuse me, of grenadine, 2 dashes of Angostura bitters, 6 drops of Pernod, which is 1/8 teaspoon, and 4 ounces of crushed ice. So what you do for the 1956 zombie, you put everything into a blender, saving ice for last. Blend at high speed for no more than 5 seconds. Pour into a chimney glass. I meant to bring one with me today. I totally blanked on that. And then add ice cubes to fill. Garnish with a mint sprig. I should tell you that term chimney glass is interchangeable with Collins glass, or in the tiki community, zombie glass. So I will bring one in next week. So that is the recipe for the 1956 zombie as given by Don Beach to Cabaret Magazine. And now on, you know, I'll leave the rest of the tiki show and tell segment after I do the mocktail. Okay. Yes, I do have a mocktail for those of you who do not drink alcohol or who may be taking it easy for a while. And it comes to us from the book 101 Cocktails, which I left at home, but I took a screenshot to send my email. Excuse me again. It never fails. I always need tissue here in the studio. Okay. So, my mocktail this evening is something somewhat similar to the zombie, but not really. I think it could go well on any tiki menu. It's called the Tonga, T-O-N-G-A, and the book says this about it. This is fruity, fun, and a great drink to offer drivers instead of the ubiquitous orange juice or cola. So, for the Tonga, you will need the juice of 1/2 lemon, 2 ounces of pineapple juice, 1 to 2 ounces of grapefruit juice, 1 dash of grenadine, and use the real pomegranate grenadine. Don't go for that fake neon red supermarket stuff. 1 egg white, ice, of course, lemon-flavored soda pop, and a slice of kiwi for garnish. So what you do, I'm going to actually modify the directions a little bit. Knowing what I know about bartending with egg whites. All right, so you shake the first 4 ingredients dry without ice. You know, so you do a dry shake first with the egg white. And then you add ice and shake again. So remember to dry shake first anytime you are shaking eggs or egg whites. Okay, and then strain into a tall glass with some ice cubes and fill with the lemon lime soda. And then dress with a slice of kiwi and serve with a straw, of course. So that is the Tonga mocktail. And, you know, given what I have learned about Don Beach, if you replaced the lemon with lime juice, he would probably have liked this mocktail a lot more. I understand Don Beach was not a fan of lemon. Trader

thick was, though. So that was the mocktail. Time for some more music.

those drinks up on camera. But it was a good segment, wouldn't you agree? I would. So, grab your pens and your pencils on next week's show.

right then. Again, thank you for the hearts, Bridget and Voodoo Jess. I appreciate that so much. So my cocktail and mocktail segment is over, and now the continuation of Tiki Show and Tell. Exotic Ed shows off his tiki stuff. Yes, everybody, I not only am showing off my copy of Tiki Pop by Sven Kirsten, I am going to show off another really significant book in the tiki scene that I recently purchased myself. I've been wanting a book by this particular author for so long. I have never been able to find his books here in Vermont, nor Sven Kirsten's books. The book I'm talking about now is, drumroll please, Beach Bum Berry Remixed, referring to Jeff Beach Bum Berry, one of the most famous and well-regarded bartenders of the modern tiki scene. Without Beach Bum Berry, nobody, I would argue, nobody would know really how to make a zombie. Back in the 90s, Jeff Beach Bum Berry decoded the zombie and all sorts of other recipes that would have been lost to the dusty files of time. So yeah, we owe a debt of gratitude to Mr. Berry here. And so this is Beach Bum Berry Remixed. It's called that because it has two of his bartending books in one, The Grog Log and Intoxica, plus 107 new drinks. Or actually, maybe that's not quite accurate. Here we go. I'll read from the bottom of the book. Two classic recipe books in one volume, completely revised and updated with 107 new drinks. Okay, so there you go. I have some comments here. Bridget says, great book. And I already read Voodoo Jess's comment there. Yeah. So I didn't pick out any specific page to show you all. Other than I can show you briefly a section of the book, which I will be working with for the next few episodes here. On page 167, Facebook Live, here is The Zombie, Dawn of the Dead. This page starts a medium-sized section of different zombie variations that the bum has cataloged and given to us in this book. So I will be pulling from this book for the next few shows. All right, Bridget says, Intoxica, clever. Well, I can't take credit for that. I wish I could. I have not met the Beach Bum yet. I hope to someday. So, this is my latest cocktail book. I have been collecting them, and I cannot wait to shake some drinks out of this. All right, then. So, I do believe that everything I planned has been fulfilled. You just witnessed Tiki Show and Tell. Exotic Ed shows off his tiki stuff. All right, so yeah, it is 5:26 in the PM. That will do it for my live segment here in the middle of the show. Bridget and Voodoo Jess, I really appreciate your comments and your listenership. Mahalo so much. And also 993 audience, thank you for listening too, wherever you are, whatever you are doing. So
I'm going to go back to playing some music. Bridget and Jess, again, have a great weekend out there and a great week. Yeah, we'll see you soon, hopefully in person. All right. 993, my show continues very shortly. All right. Bye-bye, everybody on Facebook. Take care. Okay. 993 audience, you should be live with only me right now, or I should be live only with you. Reverse that. Strike it. Okay. What are we going to hear next? I do believe it is time, well, for me to enter in my PIN. Okay. And next on Spotify, I will be playing a band from California called Par Avion and Nazare with the album Good Trips Only. And after that, my favorite surf rock band from Russia and Hula. Oh, that's Messer Chups. And the song is Hula Tikula from Church of Reverb. And before that, a band from the Netherlands called Duck Duck Grey Duck. And I loved this title, Faster Than AI, Part 1. So yeah, way to stick it to artificial intelligence there. And the album is 30 Years of Music. And after that, a song called Ethereal Martini from Black Valley Moon from the album of the same name. I'll keep you updated on the playlist as we go, so sit back and relax. And yeah, welcome to the second half of my show. Aloha, baby.

right, everybody. My name is Exotic Ed, coming in here one last time for Tiki North, episode number 131 from the Media Factory in the South End of Burlington, Vermont. This is 99.3 FM WBTV LP Burlington, and streaming, not screaming, that's later in the month, streaming online at 993wbtv.org. And right there, you heard a last-minute addition to my playlist, Jet Black by Draculina from the album Shadowy Bites. And that was a cover of the tune Jet Black, first recorded and released in 1959 by the British instrumental rock group The Shadows, then performing as The Drifters. And it was written by Jet Harris. Jet, that is a cool first name, I'll tell you, J-E-T. So, if any of you out there are my best friends listening, if you want to call me Jet from now on, I would be okay with that. So anyway, more of my playlist for the second half. Before Draculina, you heard the Manicoras with Howl of the Jaguar from the album of the same name. Point Break with Tiger Hour from Ming Dynamite, great album name. The Voodoo Organist with Rattlesnake Rumba from Organ Voodoo. The Cocktails with Fins, Limbs, and Wings from Popcorn Box. Black Valley Moon with Ethereal Martini from the single of the same name. Duck Duck Gray and Comet City, Faster Than AI, Part 1 from 30 Years of Music. Messer Chups, Hula Tikula from the Church of Reverb, and we started the set off with Par Avion and Nazare, Good Trips Only. So, I'm going to end the show today with the Bomboras and a song appropriately entitled Last Call. Yes, it is time for me once again to mosey on down to my local tiki bar. In my mind, because Vermont does not have a tiki bar. So, hope all of you have a great weekend out there and a great week ahead. And, tune in next week for episode number 132. It should be just a regular show, but I'll let you know, though. All right, Last Call by the Bomboras. Aloha, baby. Here we go. Have a great evening.

0: This is Tom Briding. I was glad to be on Folk Talk. I'm from West Virginia, and this is 99.3 FM, WBTV, LP, Burlington. 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
3: 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I'm Dan Castrogano. 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Today I'm chatting with Keegan Albaugh, Executive Director of Dad Guild. Keegan, welcome back.
4: Yeah, thanks for finally having me back on the show.
3: We've been so busy that it's been hard to fit you in, you know?
4: Yeah, I think it's been 8 months. I thought there would have been a time in between February and now where I could have fit in, but, you know, I'm here. Thanks. Yeah. Thanks for having me is what I was trying to say.
3: Thanks for you. Yes, it's good to be in the booth with you again. So today you and I are here to talk about our annual report for fiscal year 2025-2026. This report captures everything Dad Guild did between July 1st, 2025 and June 30th, 2026, which is our fiscal year. And just so listeners know, we are recording this on the 7th of October, 2026. So our fiscal year ended 3 months and 7 days ago. But we wanted to share our annual report in a podcast episode so more folks could hear about our work and our impact. So Keegan, tell us, what is an annual report?
4: Yeah, and I'll say too, as we're talking, like folks can always, they can go to dadguild.org and pull up our annual report so you can follow along as we're talking about it. But yeah, annual reports. And so these are something that nonprofit organizations put together each year to kind of give a deeper dive into the work that the organization is doing. The questions that are typically answered are, how much money are you raising? Where are your expenses? How much did you do? And what kind of impact did you have? And so I think that's usually like the short suite. And then people oftentimes will share like, hey, here are some highlights. Here's a big thank you to our donors. Here's our mission, here's our vision, things like that. So it just really gives, any stakeholders or people who are interested in the work that an organization is doing, just kind of a deeper dive into the ins and outs of the nonprofit work happening.
3: Awesome. So a snapshot of our organization, a way to create transparency. This is our fifth annual report, and you've been putting them together for the past 5 years. So the first one we did was 2021 and 2022. So I'll just share a couple of numbers. So our revenue in fiscal year 21-22 was $41,890.44, and our expenses were $18,942.89. And now we are at almost $500,000. Every year. So yeah, just curious, Keegan, if you can share more about the last 5 years and our growth.
4: Yeah, it's really mind-blowing. One of the reasons I really enjoy the annual report each year is it gives this really structured opportunity for me to really intentionally reflect on what we've been doing. And you know, even before you just shared those numbers about the annual report from like 21-22, I also think back to the first 3 years when I think our total income, our total revenue for the first 3 years was like $3,200. Mm-hmm. And I remember thinking about dollar amounts and people being like, yeah, you're going to need at least $100,000 to do this. And I'm just like, oh my gosh, how on earth are we going to raise $100,000? And so to go from having barely anything to 8 years later, you know, we're talking $500,000 budgets, which in the grand scheme of things and like the nonprofit landscape, a $500,000 budget for an organization is like very small. It's still very small. Yet, for an organization where you're say, hey, like 3-4 years ago, we were dealing with tens of thousands of dollars. It's pretty monumental.
3: Yeah, enormous growth. So for this fiscal year, the total revenue was $465,754.30, with total expenses being $437,097.12. And I'll just share a snapshot of some more numbers from our annual report. So we had 418 unique dads who RSVP'd for events. That does not include drop-in events, so we estimate unique dads to be more than 500. We had 1,345 total visits for unique dads, resulting in 2,816 total service hours, 1,813 total individuals who attended our whole family events. We did 31 of those events, and so a total of 3,169 total service hours for whole families. And Keegan, just thinking about those numbers alone, amount of programming we're running, again, any reflections from, you know, the first few years of volunteering to the scale of programming we're running right now?
4: Oh my gosh, yeah. You know, those first few years of programming, I remember when we first started, we had like 35 dads were on like our email list. So they weren't even necessarily coming to things. And so to think now that we have 500 unique dads coming out to events and participating in programming, and that's just captures the dads who are showing up to things. That's not including all the other dads who are, you know, might feel like they're a part of the community or are participating in some other fashion. But yeah, it's really mind-blowing to see the numbers that we're putting out there. And also now we have like a whole team of people. For the first few years, like, it was just you.
3: It's
4: just me a lot of the time, just being like, hey, this is Dad Guild. And
3: Keegan.
4: People being like, are you sure? This kind of just looks like you drinking alone. I don't drink anymore. But So I know these numbers are, the only reason they're possible is because our community has been leaning in and so many people are facilitating programs and are leading opportunities here.
3: Great. We're going to move to some of our results from our annual survey. And we've got four items we're going to highlight that were responses from dads and masculine identifying caregivers. So the first of these four is that we find that Dad Guild helps dads be better dads. So 68% of dads agree or strongly agree that Dad Guild has helped them be a better dad.
4: Yeah, and that's so huge because, you know, even 68%, part of me is like, oh, I wish that was like 95%. Like, let me talk to the other 32%. Part of that, when you see that number, the other things to consider there are, you know, some folks are very confident in their parenting skills and, you know, they lean into Dad Guild and they're like, I was already a pretty wonderful parent and I still am a wonderful parent. There are some folks who don't come to anything or, you know, like we said, that's okay, but they might not be getting the full impact if they're not leaning into the community. So I think for the most part, people are either like staying the same or it's helping them be a better dad. And then another, you know, stat to throw out there too when we asked this survey is that 71% of the dads surveyed are not connected to any other parenting group or organization. And so it really just goes to show that how important an organization like Dad Guild is, where it's, hey, we're helping dads be better dads, and they're not getting that help from anywhere else. Or those places are few and far between. And so how critical of a resource this organization is.
3: Mm-hmm. Number two is that we find that dads talking to other dads reduces stress. 77% of dads agree or strongly agree that connecting and sharing with other dads reduces their stress level.
4: Yeah, that's such a great number to highlight because I think a lot of folks are initially hesitant to like, what's the benefit? Like if I go connect with other dads and share how I'm doing and talk about what's going on, like what's the point of that? Or maybe they're a little hesitant to like open up and model a little bit of vulnerability. But I think when we see this, and this happens every year, is that, you know, roughly 80% of the dads are saying, hey, I agree or strongly agree that talking to other dads like makes me feel better. It reduces stress. What I hear from dads a lot is, seeing other dads going through similar experiences just makes them feel a lot less alone in that their situation is not so unique, and that helps them feel a heck of a lot better.
3: Number three is that we find that most low engagement dads still feel like they are a part of something. So 59% of dads who had been to 0, 1, or 2 events in the past year feel like they belong to the Dad Guild community. So those are the low engagement dads, compared with 84% of dads who have been to 3 or more events. And I think this is a remarkable number. 59% feel like they are part of the Dad Guild community.
4: Yeah, and this is the first year that we asked this question, and I think it really came out of anyone who's in the nonprofit sector, when they're doing reporting, are so used to answering questions. How many people came out to this? How many people did you impact? How many participants were there in this program? Which those are all incredibly important numbers, and that's incredibly important data to collect. And, we talked earlier about how we are shifting the culture around fatherhood and masculinity. And then we talked about how a lot of folks might not be able to come out to something. And so how are we measuring that impact? Because I think it's incredibly important for, even if a dad is not accessing our resources, even if they're not coming to events, you know, they might still be listening to a podcast. They might be still getting the newsletter. They might still be following us along and liking social media comments. And I think that creates a sense of belonging. Last year, someone said in a qualitative response, Dad Guild is like a warm blanket. I don't always need it, but it's comforting to know it's there. And it's like, oh gosh, like I love that visual of Dad Guild being a warm blanket. Like, sure, you don't always need it, but just like knowing it exists, knowing it's there, and you're feeling like you're a part of that community, I think is such, seeing those numbers this year, especially the people who hadn't been to much, how they still felt like they were a part of this community, I think just really speaks volumes to the work that we're doing.
3: Yeah. And the next question is similar. So that was, do they feel like they're part of the community? And this one is, we find that dads feel like they could reach out for support if they wanted to. So 34% of dads agree or strongly agree that they have turned to the Dad Guild community for support, but 71%, so more dads, 71% of dads agree or strongly agree that they could reach out to the Dad Guild community for support if they needed it.
4: Yeah, and those numbers are huge. You know, first looking at that 34%, where I'm like, gosh, that's like, you know, when we're talking about a community of around 3,000 dads across Vermont, this survey had like, I think 106 dads filled it out. When a third of those dads, when you start thinking about that, a third of those dads have actively reached out to this community in some form or fashion to get support and admit that, that's huge. I think it's really huge. And then the fact that, you know, double that, we're talking 71% of dads are saying, hey, I feel like I could reach out if something was going on. And I think, you know, we see a lot in the media right now around lonely men and this lonely man crisis. Which sometimes it's people give some eye rolls and it's like, I understand. And it doesn't take away from the fact that, like, you know, men are isolated. And I think this idea that when people have something going on or they're stressed or they're anxious, the fact that like 71% of our community feels like they could come to us or someone within the Dad Guild community to get support, I think is just like a huge statistic. That one really blows me away.
3: Yeah, very cool. The warm blanket that we all need.
4: Yeah, exactly.
3: So those were our four responses from dads and masculine identifying caregivers. And now we'll highlight three things that we found, because we also sent our survey to partners and co-parents in the broader Dad Guild community. So the first of these three is that we find that partners report clear positive changes of connected dads. 89% of respondents believe that their partner's participation in Dad Guild has led to positive changes in their behavior as a parent or partner.
4: Yeah, I love highlighting, you know, data from dads, partners, and co-parents, because I think sometimes the response when we're you know, talking to dads or, hey, you should come to this, or sorry, not should, but like, hey, here's an opportunity for you to come to this program. And sometimes the response is, I don't need something like that. I'm okay. And so I think being able to point to a data point like this where it's, okay, that's your perspective and that's fair. Now, we're also seeing that 90% of partners and co-parents are saying, hey, there's a pretty clear positive benefit in our relationship and in this person's ability to parent and their role as a parent. And so I think being able to highlight, hey, this isn't just about you and the impact that it has on you. What's the impact that your involvement and engagement has on your entire family?
3: Yeah. And something we say all the time is engaged dads lead to better outcomes for children and families.
4: Yeah, exactly. And so sometimes that guilt trip dads, they're like, I don't come to things. And it's like, well, if you don't care about outcomes for your for your kids and your partner, then sure, go for it.
3: Totally. Yeah. The second of three is that we find that there is more equitable division of labor at home. So 47% of respondents noticed changes in domestic labor participation since their partner started attending Dad Guild programs.

0: follow on social media, I follow a lot of folks talking about the mental load and division of labor in our domestic roles and responsibilities. And I think, and understandably so, I think a lot of women are increasingly frustrated with men. There's, you know, so much data around how women do more around the house and are doing more with children and are keeping track of way more things. And I think a lot of times what I'm seeing now is that imbalance coming out in like high levels of frustration and being just like annoyed and angry with men, which I'm like, that is completely valid. That is so valid. And like, be angry, be annoyed, be frustrated. This system sucks. Mm-hmm. Like,
1: yeah.
0: And I can't think of the last time where someone like insulted me or called me a baby or said really derogatory things that made me consider, oh, you know what? I'm going to listen to you. I'm going to change my behavior. And so I think that approach works for, you know, one message that's getting out there. But I think this, when I see the data here, I think it really highlights that, hey, another way of getting dads and men to be more engaged and involved in their home lives is to lean into creating community and creating opportunities for them to connect and engage and talk about these issues and frame it in a positive way that's not just putting them down. And I think so, seeing this number, I'm like, hey, this is really effective. And I'd be curious to, you know, other strategies out there. Are we seeing like a 50% impact on folks changing their behaviors at home?
1: Mm-hmm. Excellent. This is our third of three from partners and co-parents. We find that partners of connected dads report benefits to their own mental health. 62% of respondents noted that their partner's participation in Dad Guild had a positive impact on their own stress level and mental health.
0: Gosh, yeah, and that's another one I could spend a lot mm-hmm. of time on. You know, I think sometimes there's a debate over whether or not men experience postpartum depression. Data out there suggests that, and it's hard to capture, but I've seen like 10% roughly of dads experience postpartum depression. But regardless of whether or not you believe that, I think the focusing on, okay, we know that mothers experience postpartum depression and people who gave birth have experienced postpartum depression. When we engage and support dads, this has a positive effect on maternal mental health. And I think it's, you know, we spend so much money in our society. We spend so much money, but not nearly enough money on maternal health. And there could be so much more spent. And so little is spent on dads and engaging dads. And so I think when we have data like this where, hey, roughly two-thirds of partners and co-parents are saying, my mental health is better because of my dad getting support and engaging in this in the Dad Guild community, which to me is like, oh, gosh, this is such a missed opportunity we have out there where this doesn't have to be a competing need, but how can we build upon maternal mental health support that already exists in this other way that's, you know, not directly supporting maternal health programs per se, but is supporting their partners and engaging them, because we're seeing that this has a tremendous impact. And that's why organizations like this need more financial support.
1: Awesome. Yeah, what we do supports children and families. And that wraps up our annual survey. Next May, we will send out our annual survey again and would love as many folks as possible to respond. And that data really helps drive what we do and inform our decision making. We are going to highlight seven other things that happened in fiscal year 2025-2026, and we'll bounce back and forth. So Keegan will go, and then I'll go, and we'll do seven in a row. So Keegan, can you tell us about our expansion in Uganda?
0: Yeah. If you were to throw a dart and be like, hey, where's Dad Guild going to expand to first outside Vermont? Chakatu refugee settlement in Uganda is not what I would have put on the dartboard. We had a dad reach out to us. Pastor Gatore Herve reached out to us online. And at first I was like, this can't be real, but let me talk to this person. And I met with Gatore a few times And he is a super

0: passionate guy. And I've learned a lot about domestic violence and fatherhood and parenting and gender roles in refugee settlements in Uganda. And we have supported and worked with Gatore to get a Dad Guild community up and running there. And so Dad Guild, there's now Dad Guild Uganda. It's a officially registered community organization in Uganda. And they literally built an office. They run programs now. Gatore sends me pictures all the time of work that they're doing, of dads holding babies, cooking together, playing soccer with kids. It's been really mind-blowing to see. And it's work that we're going to be continuing to support in the future.
1: Wonderful. Number two, wanted to highlight our expansion work. So last fiscal year, we ran 60 events outside of Chittenden County. And I just want to highlight and thank all the dad fellows who ran programming in this fiscal year, including Dave Greiner, David Pozo, Spencer Hamm, Nate Billings, Jared Pendak, Henry Rosario, Joe Gallagher, and our dad fellows who ran programming in Chittenden County. So that's Thomas Carlson, Dave Steinmetz, Corey Waloshin, Alex Barron, Chris Terrell, Vincent Izzo, Andrew Martinez, and Matt Kropp. Without these guys, we would have a lot less programming. And so we love you guys so much, and thank you. Our next one is about the New England Fathering Conference.
0: Every year, there is a New England Fathering Conference that rotates what state it's in. This past year, it was in Connecticut, and myself and our development director, Marlon Fisher, facilitated a workshop there on building an engaging fatherhood community. I think we had about like 30 to 40 attendees in there, and it was very well received. But it's really led to us making some great connections in Massachusetts and New Hampshire and Maine as we're looking to expand our fatherhood work. So we're hoping to be presenting there again this year.
1: Super. Number four is this podcast won an award, which was pretty sweet, a national award. We won the Hometown Media Award from the Foundation of the Alliance for Community Media for our 19th episode called Teaching Consent, where we talked about bodily autonomy and teaching consent to preschoolers with preschool teachers Eden Hubert and Beck Morrow. Next is Kate Mangino visited in February.
0: Yeah, our dear friend and longtime collaborator and thought partner, Kate Mangino, who wrote the book Equal Partners Improving Gender Equality at Home, visited from Washington, D.C. and stayed with us for a week and led a couple workshops on raising boys and a few workshops across the state on improving gender equality at home, and also appeared on this podcast and also on Vermont Public.
1: Lovely. Number six is we had our first dad trek where 23 dads walked 10 miles pulling each other in rickshaws. We raised almost $11,000, and dad trek two is scheduled for May 22nd, 2027. So save the date. We're really pumped for that. And we have four rickshaws already too. It's going to be a blast.
0: And then last but not least, we had our, fourth annual Father's Day weekend celebration, where we had a whole bunch of events all weekend long for dads, kids, and families to come on out and celebrate, including the inaugural Father's Day Cup, which I won in a competition with other dads, proving I'm the best. Mm-hmm. You could ask other participants their opinion on that.
1: There's some controversy. There's some controversy.
0: Yeah, not really, though.
1: Yeah.
0: We also did the Move Your Buns 5K with Haymaker Buns, where participants had to eat cinnamon buns and then run a 5K. And then we also had Matt Farley of the Toilet Bowl Cleaners, who sang a lot of songs about poop, which was wonderful.
1: It was wonderful. An excellent year, a year to remember, and we'll close the podcast. Keegan, why Dad Guild? Why, after so many years, are you doing what you're doing? And why do you do the work that you do?
0: I think we see over and over again, unfortunately, in the media, problems and issues that are being caused by men and patriarchy. whether it's people being harmed, people ignoring others, folks abusing their power, we need to be doing something. And after running this organization for, gosh, 7-8 years now, just really seeing the firsthand account of, oh gosh, when you create a community for men and for dads and mask identifying caregivers that's defined by love and vulnerability and empathy, it gives people so much hope, and it makes such a big difference in the lives of people living here and beyond. And so every time I hear something in the media around boys and men doing something, I always just reflect on, this is why we need to do what we're doing. And the work that we're doing here at Dad Guild is going to shift generations to come in how they interact with the world.
1: Well, thank you for your continued work, Keegan. Listeners, thank you for being part of the Dad Guild community. Everybody in our community, thank you for being part of our community. And we are more than 3 months into our next fiscal year and looking forward to upcoming events in the fall and the winter and moving forward. Keegan, good to hang in the booth with you again.
0: Yeah, maybe it won't be 8 months before I come back.
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You know, some house music, funk, electronic, some down tempo, that kind of thing. Let's remember what DJ Rickshaw said. Keep your eyes, your ears, and your minds open. I'm gonna give a special shout out to my radio auntie, Milo Grant, without which so much wouldn't be possible. Rest in peace,